0: I'm Alyssa Nadworny. Voters in Brazil go to the polls tomorrow for a presidential race that is expected to be very close, despite the lack of enthusiasm for both candidates.
1: There is not a novelty around Lula anymore, and he's not the Lula who excited people in his triumphal comeback in 2022.
0: Plus, we'll talk with singer-songwriter Medium Built about how his recent fame has made it harder to remain true to himself.
2: I made a product of myself. Like, you become the suit. You become the evil guy selling you. And that's a hard thing to realize.
0: First News.
3: Live from NPR News in Washington, I'm Linda Kenyon. There are new details in the investigation of the mid-air attack aboard a commercial plane from Dubai to Tel Aviv earlier this week. NPR's Kat Lonsdorf reports the United Arab Emirates has deemed the incident an attempted terrorist attack.
4: Investigators in the UAE announced that the Fly Dubai co-pilot who carried out the attack mid-flight assaulted the captain of the plane using what's called a crash axe, a lightweight emergency tool stored in the cockpit to break through panels or jam doors in the event of a crash. Investigators said the attacker then tried to seize control of the plane's flight mechanisms. The plane had 174 people on board, many of whom are Israeli. Israeli officials had already deemed it an attempted terrorist attack. Emirati investigators have now agreed. Both the pilot and co-pilot are alive and being questioned, and the investigation is ongoing. Israel has said the attacker is from Oman, although that has yet to be confirmed by Emirati, Saudi, or Omani officials. Kat Lonsdorf, NPR News, Tel Aviv.
3: The window's closing for registering to vote in the midterm elections in some parts of the country. NPR's Hansi Lo Wong has a rundown of the upcoming deadlines.
5: This weekend is the last chance for eligible voters to register or update their registration in Alaska, Rhode Island, and the U.S. Virgin Islands. In South Carolina, online signups end Sunday, and the state's postmark deadline for mail-in applications is Monday. Monday is also the voter registration deadline for American Samoa, Arizona, Indiana, and Ohio, plus many southern states. They include Arkansas, Florida, Georgia, Kentucky, Mississippi, Tennessee, and Texas. Then, in Missouri, voter registration for the midterm elections closes on Wednesday. If you're already registered, you can confirm your status by visiting your state or territory's official election website. Election officials recommend checking before the deadline, especially if you recently moved, changed your name, or haven't voted in a while. Hansi Lo Wong, NPR News.
3: The architect of Tennessee's lethal injection protocols is stepping down from his position after the second botched execution this year. Mariana Bacayao reports from member station WPLN in Nashville.
6: Frank Strada helped design the state's new execution process after a 2020 review found that Tennessee had not properly inspected the drugs it uses to put people to death. Strada came to Tennessee from Arizona, where he oversaw three botched executions similar to Wednesday's. Krista Pike did not die after receiving two full doses of pentobarbital. Usually just one dose is considered lethal. Pike's attorneys say she is unconscious and on a ventilator at an area hospital following Wednesday's botched execution. For NPR News, I'm Mariana Bacayao in Nashville.
3: Cornell University's president says his heart aches for the accuser in the gang rape case and is promising to improve campus safety. A woman sued Cornell and seven former students last month, alleging she was drugged and incapacitated while members of a fraternity assaulted her. You're listening to NPR.
7: Live from KQED News, I'm Billy Cruz. A Bay Area legislative aide walks free this weekend after spending 15 days in ICE custody. KQED's Desmond Bracken has more.
8: Immigration officials arrested Ho Yin Mo in Las Vegas on September 17th, alleging that he overstayed a temporary visa issued to him in 2020. He was released Friday after a judge granted him bond. Mo was born in Hong Kong and works as a Chinese language interpreter for San Francisco State Assembly member Catherine Stephanie. His supporters say he's covered by a Biden-era directive that allows Hong Kong nationals to live and work in the U.S. until 2027. A statement from Stephanie's office said Mo, quote, should never have been detained, and that his immigration case is still in process. I'm Desmond Bracken, KQED News.
7: Fans of the Golden State Valkyries are gearing up for tomorrow's WNBA semifinals game against the Las Vegas Aces. It's a first for the Valks, following their very first ever playoff series win yesterday in their short two-season history. Marcus Lomtong is a season ticket holder and member of the local fan club, the Valkyrie Votaries. He says the fans at Chase Center, a.k.a. Ball Hall, need to show out for their team and get loud.
9: no arena in the W can match Valhalla's energy. And I think if we stay as positive as we did last night and just keep the ladies on the court like energized, I think that's going to be something that the Aces, you know, can't bring. So hopefully we can keep the winning going.
7: The game starts tomorrow at 1 p.m. I'm Billy Cruz, KQED News.
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4: I'm Linda Kenyon with these headlines. Officials in the United Arab Emirates say they are calling it an attempted terrorist attack. They're looking into the co-pilot's attack against the captain of a Fly Dubai flight. The UAE, which is leading the investigation, says the co-pilot used the cockpit's crash axe. The plane with 182 people aboard landed safely. The head of Tennessee's prison system is resigning after the failed execution of Krista Pike. Commissioner Frank Strada says stepping aside is in the best interests of the state. At least six people have been killed in the latest Russian attacks against Ukraine. Russia also damaged a key bridge in Ukraine and is urging foreign nationals and diplomats to leave. I'm Linda Kenyon, NPR News.

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1: 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El Tiny series with music from Mexican-American trio and Puerto Rican singer-rapper, too, Ivy Queen. 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
1: The forecast for tonight, clear in the evening and then partly cloudy overnight. Tomorrow, partly cloudy and temperatures down just a little bit, but still mid-80s to low 90s. Sandy Althaus on KQED-FM San Francisco, KQEI-FM North Highlands.
3: From Wired Magazine, this is Uncanny Valley. I'm Katie Drummond, Wired's Global Editorial Director. This week on Uncanny Valley, going rogue, breaking containment, misalignment, existential risk, P-Doom. As the AI industry booms, an entirely new vernacular has emerged. But how consequential are these new advancements? Wired senior correspondent Lauren Good gets into those questions and more with Dr. Timnit Gebru, a prominent AI researcher who has never stood down from a fight, even when doing so aligns her with Fox News, David Sachs, and Donald Trump. Later in the hour, my colleagues, Wired's top editors, will be discussing the biggest stories in tech this week. That's The Download. But first, the news.

0: From Wired, this is The Big Interview. I'm senior correspondent Lauren Good, sitting in this week for Katie Drummond. So in the past few weeks, you've probably noticed that the topic of AI safety is everywhere. Recent testing is showing advanced AI models acting autonomously, quote unquote, going rogue, and hacking computer servers without human permission. And all of this has led some AI insiders to issue these doomsday scenario predictions. To help make sense of it all, I'm talking today with Dr. Timneet Gebru. Timneet is the founder and executive director of the DARE Institute. DARE stands for Distributed Artificial Intelligence Research. Timneet is also a co-founder of Black in AI, a nonprofit working to advocate for the Black community in the field of AI. And early next year, she's coming out with a book called Deep Unlearning, The Rise of AI and the Radicalization of a Tech Idealist. Timneet, thank you so much for being here on The Big Interview.
1: Thank you for having me.
0: To set the table, you are someone who came to public prominence in the tech world by being fired by Google for raising the alarms on large language models. This was based on a paper that you had written. We're going to talk more about that later in the episode. And so I think you are uniquely placed to contextualize and ground us in this moment of concern about AI. You know, for me, even as a Wired reporter who's been covering this really closely for a long time, you know, the discourse around AI safety has been pretty remarkable the past few weeks. I'm going to assume that a lot of our listeners know this already. A few weeks ago, a young AI researcher at Anthropic basically stepped down and in his resignation post on X indicated that a lot of people within the company feel that we are facing this major existential risk with AI. And then a few people responded and there was this whole pile on and discourse about the real existential threats of AI. And when you and I spoke in the immediate aftermath of that, you said that you felt that particular narrative was a distraction from the real problems that we're facing with AI.
1: I would even go further than that and say that it's dangerous. It's not just a distraction, but it's harmful discourse. And so the reason being, before I answer your question, you know, I try to do this. I want to give a little brief history of how this narrative has been going on for a long time, because I wrote a Wired op-ed in 2022. We wrote a statement in 2023 when this happened. Elon Musk and Peter Thiel have been saying this since 2013. Prominent people have been saying that AI is an existential risk to humanity. And the way it goes is usually, and this is exactly the same rhetoric every 3 years. So I can regurgitate whatever I wrote 10 years ago to respond to these things. For example, the Future of Life Institute.
0: And what is that?
1: Yeah, the Future of Life Institute was founded by Max Tegmark and Jan Tallon, a billionaire who led Anthropic's Series A funding.
0: Mm-hmm. And he was a Skype co-founder, correct?
1: Skype co-founder. Jan Tallon also funds Meter, which is the report of an auditor, so-called third party, whose report went viral about these rogue agents hacking Hugging Face. So to the public, it might seem that there are so many different entities coming together saying the same thing. But just like the tobacco industry and fossil fuel industry playbook, there's a playbook here where the same billionaires who founded and funded Anthropic stand to benefit so much more from its IPO more than anybody else. Also founded and funded the institutions warning about existential risk, quotation marks, of AI. Also founded and funded the third parties that are being cited right now as if they are like an independent entity. So that I want to ground the public in that fact. And I can say more about that.
0: Okay. Tell us why you thought the machine god narrative
1: is a distraction.
0: Right.
1: It's even more than a distraction. It's harmful. For example, the reason I was telling you all these facts is that these people, the funders, the founders, the investors who stand to benefit and profit the most from these companies IPOing are saying this, that they have been the ones seeding this narrative going back multiple decades, actually. People should ask why. If I stand to get lots of money from a particular company, why do I seem to be the person saying this particular company might build something that kills us all, right? It sounds counterintuitive. But the first thing is that if you convince the public that you're building something so powerful. It's beyond even your control. It's beyond something that we've seen before. It's beyond something that we don't have existing regulation for. This is why I have a lot of respect for Lina Khan. She said there's no exception to the current laws we have for AI companies, and they talk as if there is an exception. You're saying whatever you're building is so powerful
0: right.
1: that it's beyond anything we've seen before.
0: Right. What it's self-aggrandizing. Does this do? It's saying we're the future makers here, but the future is going to be really scary.
1: They don't always say the same people. You have to pay attention to what they say in the news cycles. When they say that AI can cause an existential risk, they also say that AI can stop climate change, bring us world peace, and eradicate poverty. AI can do all of these things because it's powerful. It can bring us utopia, but also if the wrong people do it and we don't have guardrails or whatever, it can also just kill us all. So the same people believe these things. There's only a few people who might be in one of these camps. When you're telling people that you have the super powerful machines, what you're speaking to, first of all, is to your investors. You're saying that, you know, you want to get your hands on these super powerful machines. You're talking to governments saying you don't want your adversaries to get their hands on these super powerful machines. You want to get your hands on these super powerful machines. And you're also telling any regulating bodies that whatever regulation they're thinking about should be about these fictional, super powerful things. And imagine if I'm talking about potentially eradicating all of humanity, things like pollution, data centers, they sound kind of small potatoes, right? You're talking about copyright protection for artists, actual lawsuits that are going on right now. Government should not waste its time thinking about this stuff. If you waste your time regulating us on these small topics, you risk China getting its hand on the super powerful machines. And you don't want that, because at least us, trust us, we can build the machine god that can help us. And we're telling you we want to be regulated, but you don't want China to be the one.
0: Right.
1: That's the first one.
0: The second
1: issue is you can always abdicate responsibility.
0: In our prior conversations, we've talked about the usage of certain language or phrases to describe this modern era of AI and how you take issue with some of them. For example, in our previous conversation, you said something about autonomous weapons. After that was published, you told me you later regretted saying that because you would have phrased it differently. We've talked about PDOOM. We've talked about how when you say that agents have gone rogue, such as OpenAI, you're essentially removing culpability from the engineers who built those tools. I can't help but wonder if maybe there are groups that are, we've even talked about the word alignment. So I was just going to say, I wonder if there are groups that are actually more aligned than they realize around safety and transparency, but who are deploying different phrases to describe what is essentially the same thing.
1: Some of the reasons that I regretted saying these words is not that the term autonomous weapons I have any issue with that. It's a legal term that has, even landmines are considered autonomous weapons legally. It's just that the people in this existential risk camp have co-opted it to mean something different. When I said the term, I knew, I'm like, huh, I wonder if this is going to be taken in that way. And it was, because the people talking about existential risks of AI took it to mean what they're saying, right? Which is like some kind of superhuman, super intelligent machine doing stuff on its own or whatever. Whereas I've been talking about this since even 10 years ago when the AI safety people were not so prominent. So in terms of groups that you might be aligned, so one of the things the people in this AI safety camp say to me is, why can't we do both? Why can't we care about existential risks and also talk about transparency and also talk like, why are you so against this narrative? And that's why I want to highlight that I don't even think that this narrative is just a distraction. It's like somebody in a corner just thinking about existential risk. If it wasn't, you know, billionaires and people who have so much money and who are controlling so much of the world at the moment, driving this mainstream narrative, and it was just some random person in some corner pontificating about existential risk, I wouldn't care. And that's how they used to be. They used to be left out of the research circle in machine learning because, you know, when they talked about existential risks of AI, even in the AI academic community. But the problem is that when you look into how this existential risk narrative even came about, What groups are pushing this narrative and why? It's way more than a distraction. It's extremely dangerous, and the groups themselves have to be exposed, which some of my work has been exposing them.
0: Just to bring it back to the latest conversation about this, I was at the UN General Assembly this week. I was a part of some side panels, so I wasn't actually in the UN GA nor the Security Council, but there were some prominent tech folks there, including Sam Altman from OpenAI and Dario Amodei from Anthropic. Dario reportedly said, if managed poorly, I even believe AI could be a risk to humanity as a whole. His competitor, Sam Altman, said we could lose control of the future to AI. So explain how it is that these folks who once again have these, you know, companies that are valued at nearly $1 trillion or more, supposedly planning to go public very soon. Explain again how these companies that have commercial interests in selling AI are now here on the world stage at the UN saying, I don't know, there could be some risks here, right? And how, you know, is this part of regulatory capture? Are they going to be looking for ways to self-govern before there's a regulatory crackdown on this?
1: Absolutely, it's part of regulatory capture. And in the same paper where I introduce a test rule bundle, I talk exactly about this regulatory capture and especially what has happened at the UN.
2: 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For now, stay with us. We've got more to come from Lauren's interview with Timnit Gebru.
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2: From Wired Magazine, this is Uncanny Valley. I'm Katie Drummond. Today on the show, Wired senior correspondent Lauren Good in conversation with AI researcher Timnit Gebru.
1: Briefly after, you know, Sam Bankman-Fried, as you know, was an effective altruist. And briefly after he went to prison, the effective altruists were briefly scrutinized by journalists. And journalists were talking about, there was a political article, for example, about the regulatory capture.
0: Let's talk about right now. What can be done? What kind of governance do you think is needed for AI?
1: So, I mean, we've been talking about regulatory capture has been happening for a long time. 2023, same thing. Sam Altman said the same thing. We need the world cooperation, et cetera, et cetera. The EU AI Act regulated, and then he threatened to pull out of the EU. So you just have to see what they've actually done. When there's actual regulation that holds them liable, they threaten to pull out or they lobby super hard to water down that regulation. On the other hand, they're going around telling these multilateral bodies that there has to be world cooperation, et cetera, et cetera. And then again, what is this doing? It is a selling themselves as organizations that are creating superintelligence, right? And so that's already marketing. And B, they're making everybody scared of anybody else who might be creating such things. So they don't want open weight models from China. They don't want this competition. I am not following Chinese regulation that closely, but they're not talking about existential risk. They're talking about deep fakes, and they're talking about like real things that need to be regulated.
0: Mm-hmm.
1: So the first one is marketing yourself as creating some super powerful, unprecedented things for which we don't have existing regulation, which is not true. We have existing regulation. But the second one is what they're doing is when someone tries to enforce the existing regulation, they either threaten to pull out or they lobby hard so that they don't have this existing mm-hmm. regulation. And so the reason I keep on going back to 10 years ago, 5 years ago, 3 years ago, is that the same in my book, I say the same movie on repeat with different heroes.
0: So what is the solution for governance right now, if you had to propose it?
1: Very, very simple things. First of all, former FTC Commissioner Lina Khan outlined 5 things. One is deceptive marketing practices. There's a law for deceptive marketing mm-hmm. practices, and you can go after companies for that. 2 is transparency, documentation. Before you put something out there, you should be able to tell us where all the data came from and actually document. This simple thing they don't do, and they will never do. I'm going to tell you that they will fight tooth and nail
0: right.
1: to do the simple thing of documenting data. A labor exploitation of data workers. That's another one that they don't want to talk about. We are here in the world, in the clouds, talking about superintelligence, where you have hundreds of millions of people around the world painstakingly labeling data, even pretending to be chatbots. There are data workers called AI impersonators, right? We now know that OpenAI hires people to look at your conversations with their chatbot. So mm-hmm. people should be careful. Don't believe that, you know, you have privacy.
0: Right. So 404 Media reported that the new Meta Muse chatbot is actually a person on the other end who's responding.
1: So things like this, very simple. Data transparency, labor exploitation. You should not be able to steal data from people. Even the first 3 things I talked about, data documentation, labor exploitation, if they had to abide by laws like that and they were not allowed to steal data and not document it, the market calculation, right now the market calculation is not working, but with these mm-hmm. additional measures, it just would not work whatsoever,
0: mm-hmm.
1: right? So you would automatically slow them down and have to make them accountable for something.
0: Back in 2021, you co-authored a paper titled On the Dangers of Stochastic Parrots. Google had approved it initially, then it was being reviewed. There were parts of it that were in dispute. You said, look, if you want me to remove my name from this, I'm not going to be a part of this. You ended up decamping from Google. That paper was later presented at the 2021 ACM Conference on Fairness, Accountability, and Transparency, and people still reference it. Can you briefly explain, for someone who's never heard of stochastic parrots before, what it has to do with the AI we're using today, what it means?
1: Stochastic parrots is a metaphor to help people understand what large language models do. And large language models are trained on vast amounts of textual data on the internet, trained to output the most likely sequences of text given their training data. They power most of the chatbots that we see today, whether it's Claude, whether it is ChatGPT. But when I wrote this paper, ChatGPT hadn't come out yet, but we saw the race to build larger and larger language models. And so that's the danger of building larger and larger language models that we were describing in this paper.
0: That they would essentially parrot people?
1: To parrot is to repeat back without understanding, right?
0: Mm-hmm.
1: So there was this whole existential risk narrative was happening back then too, if you can believe it. And so there was all this conversation about how OpenAI had claimed that GPT-2, the precursor to GPT-3, that powers ChatGPT, was too dangerous and too powerful to release. There was this conversation about whether GPTs can be ethical or they're creative and all this stuff. And so we really wanted to ground the conversation in the real issues. One of these issues is the environmental catastrophe, which a lot of people are now seeing, but we discussed it back then. And that was one of the main sections that Google people were unhappy with. The environmental cost. The other one is not documenting your data because you say you have too much data to document. The other one is deceiving people into believing that there is a mind behind the textual outputs that they're interacting with. And so that's where we really wanted to explain that these systems are parroting patterns of their training data. Mm-hmm. And it's very dangerous when you're outputting text like that, because when you have a plausible sounding text or very fluent text, there's so many different kinds of issues that mm-hmm. can occur besides you believing that there's a mind behind a machine. In that paper, we gave an example of this Palestinian man writing good morning, which was translated to attack them. I was just reading another article where medical scribes that were summarized said this woman was microdosing on mushrooms, since poor woman has never never discussed mushrooms, never done mushrooms. She saw it on the notes. So none of the doctors, nobody checked, because again, if you believe, this is why I believe the superintelligence existential risk discussion is not just distracting, but dangerous. Because we, with automation bias, with over-trusting these machines already, if you believe that they are nearly super intelligent instead of error-prone, large language mm-hmm. models parroting things, then you're going to be less likely to check. You're going to be less likely to put checks and balances and regulation. And you're seeing things like misdiagnosis based on medical yeah. errors and things like that, which are serious.
0: It's funny, I must be too much of an elder millennial, because you say that there's too much automation trust, and I'm like, I'm so distrustful. I've got to call the bank and it's a robot. I'm like, nope,
1: I don't want to talk to it.
0: Nope,
1: yeah,
0: totally.
1: Exactly.
0: So one of Anthropic's co-founders, Jack Clark, recently posted something on X. I know you know what I'm going to say.
1: Yeah, I do.
0: he put stochastic parrot in quotes and said it was a mimetically fit cognitive virus that spread from 2021, when your paper was out, to 2025. It temporarily blinded many gifted people to the nature of AI progress, burned up crucial years of research, he says. He later says the use of this frame causes people to materially underestimate what AI systems can and can't do. When you saw Jack's tweet post on X, what was your initial response
1: to
0: that?
1: I was not surprised, by the way, let me just tell you, because the effective altruists have been, I was telling people this is a talking point they're telling lawmakers now, because every time I said something, they were like, oh, you should not take seriously someone who still takes the stochastic parrots thing seriously in 2026. So this has been a talking point
0: right.
1: of theirs
0: it's
1: for
0: the
1: a while.
0: The idea is that the research is outdated, right?
1: Yeah.
0: Yeah.
1: And so, it's not. And that's what I want to say. It's so ludicrous that we're even saying this, because these are definitions of what large language models are. What large language models are has not changed, will never change. Like, large language models are large language models. Now, you might have large language models and a separate system that's trained in a, you know, which, you know, they have now reinforcement learning agents, but our paper was about large language models, and that's never changed. And these chatbots still have large language models as a basis. And we are seeing, it's so ridiculous that Jack Clark is talking about overestimating systems, because what I'm seeing is the examples that I just told you. It's over trusting these systems, not having checks and balances, and ending up misdiagnosing someone's breast cancer to the wrong side.
0: Or, so there's a direct line between LLMs being stochastic parrots and misdiagnosing, giving a medical misdiagnosis using an AI tool, because why? How does one lead to the other?
1: Because large language models are stochastic parrots. The stochastic parrots, they don't understand what's inside the text. So you cannot expect them to be factual. Even if you see something like the AI overview, I had another example where I was calling an oncologist friend of mine to ask about a specific medication and whether it was appropriate for a specific use, because I read the academic paper mm-hmm. saying that it was not, and I wanted confirmation. And my oncologist friend was like, oh, look at the Google overview. It says that it's appropriate. But I read that, but it turned out not being.
0: Mm-hmm.
1: Why?
0: I encounter that all the time with Google AI overviews.
1: Because they are stochastic parrots trained to give you the most likely sequences of text based on their training data. So this is not grounded in the world models. Emily M. Bender has been trying to say this in so many languages for mm-hmm. a long time. She
0: also
1: has another
0: one of
1: paper,
0: the co-authors on the paper, correct?
1: Co-first author with
0: yeah.
1: me, to say that the research is outdated is ludicrous, because right now, as we are hyping up these super intelligence and all that, there are news stories that are going unnoticed, which is about the complete opposite scenario that is actually happening in the real world.
0: My understanding is that some of the biggest critiques people have had about focusing so much on research from that era may not be incorporating the thinking or the reasoning or even the recursive intelligence.
1: There is no recursive intelligence that is happening.
0: Is there none?
1: How
0: is there none? This is something, by the way, that at the Berkeley AI conference earlier this summer, I heard someone from Google talking about recursive intelligence. The New York Times just did a big story about how the scientists and researchers right now, that's what they're looking towards. Recursive intelligence, the AI learning from other AI. Is that a reality? Or it sounds like you're saying that's not a reality.
1: No, because there's one problem with AI researchers, which is aspirational naming and aspirational stuff. So machine learning, that's aspirational naming.
0: Machine learning is real.
1: But the naming is aspirational. The machine not necessarily learn. So this happens.

0: chain. You just know that these are tokens that are being printed out, but you call them chain of thought reasoning. Now you're saying that they're reasoning already. One of the biggest crises that we have right now is actually sound scientific research. So if you look at my work, if I ever have access to the data, the code, the training data, and the evaluation data, which none of these companies give you those things, you don't even know whether they ingested that benchmark during training or not. If you ingest a benchmark during training, it's like studying to the test. It's like me coming to an exam, knowing what the answers to those 10 questions are already, studying that and writing it down, right? So every time I have had access to these things, I have shown how their claims are not correct. But then with Sammy Benjo and his team's paper, what they showed is, and this is from 2025, what they've shown is that you just change the benchmarks a little bit, tweak it a little bit, and it all breaks down, showing that you were just relying on the patterns. Now, some people, when I give them this example, they're like, well, what we're talking about 2026 models. Guess what? Real evaluation in science takes time. We should not be going from press releases to lawmakers parroting those press releases and journalists repeating those claims. If you want to do real research and evaluation, ask for the training data, the evaluation data, and the methodology, so we can all reproduce it.
1: And so you are ascribing the thinking, reasoning, recursive intelligence. It sounds like you still see that as purely human. It's the way our neural processes work, but the AI doesn't work that way yet. That's what you believe.
0: No, and I don't know if it'll ever, like, intelligence, that's aspirational naming. Sometimes I play, take people back to these hype cycles. I tell them something, a claim that was made, and I say, is this 1954 or 2024?
1: Give an example of that.
0: Oh, I mean, like, what will we do? I can't do the 1954, wording or something, but it's kind of like AI has arrived. It has come of state, it has come of age. And this was from 1980, you know, we were finally going to have, you know, thinking machines. This was from 1954, talking about the perceptron. We're at the cusp of having thinking machines that are self-aware, and obviously they're going to supersede humans. This was from 1954. I'm kind of paraphrasing, you know, the 1954, you know, announcer voice, or, you know, I have a whole list of these quotes that I've kept. And so sometimes as an icebreaker before my talks, I ask people to raise their hands in the audience, you know, is this 2020? Is this 1954? What are the, and then, then they know what I'm trying to get at.
1: What would you say is the biggest part of your own thinking, your own research that has evolved since the early days, 2020s? Of AI till now that has surprised you the most?
0: I have to be actively making space for the kinds of models that I think should be built and building them, and sometimes ignore the noise. That's the conclusion I'm getting to.
1: That's your biggest learning, your biggest takeaway.
0: Yeah.
1: There is so much noise online right now. It's hard to get any deep work done if you're paying attention to whatever the AI guys say.
0: And even if your research is all about debunking what they're saying, it gets tiresome. It's not fun to do that. It's more fun to think about the future you want to have and work on that.
1: Okay. Before I let you go, what would you say gives you the most hope right now for the future of AI?
0: I want to tell you that we have a list called the AI Resist List, where we talk about people resisting in the ways that they should resist in many ways, which is media capture, narrative, data centers, funding, etc. And so we list the ways in which they're resisting, and also people creating alternative tech futures that don't kill our environment, that don't kill, exploit labor or steal data, and instead are actually actively helping their communities. And these ideologies are spreading, right? You see one small organization somewhere doing something, you get inspired by them, you do something different. So I have hope that there are a lot of people tired of what they're seeing, and they're actually in small circles doing something different. I believe in human agency and collective power to imagine a better future and stop bad things from happening and ban things if they're bad, right? So my belief in human agency, I think, is what gives me hope.
1: Thank you so much, Teemni. I really appreciate you joining me today for the big interview and for sharing your insights, and congratulations on your upcoming book. I look

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There's more to come from my colleagues after the break, including original reporting and analysis on this week's biggest stories in tech. 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

coming up at 10 o'clock tonight, we've got the TED Radio Hour. Women have been writing classical music for centuries. Why do we know so few of them today? TED speakers uncover the women overlooked by music history and their lasting contributions. That's 10 o'clock tonight. You can also hear it tomorrow afternoon at 4. And at 11, we have news from the BBC. 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

0: From Wired Magazine, this is Uncanny Valley. Each week, we bring you original reporting and analysis about some of the biggest stories in tech. I'm Brian Barrett, Wired's executive editor.
1: I'm Zoe Schiffer, contributing editor.
2: And I'm Leah Feiger, director of politics and science.
0: This week, we've got a new proclamation, or rather a quote-unquote morally binding AI accord from the White House. After a meeting between tech executives and Donald Trump, it basically says the AI labs are going to regulate themselves. Should work out great. Plus, we'll talk about OpenAI's Developer Day, where CEO Sam Altman announced the company's new always-on AI agents for regular folks. More AI agents, again, should work out great. Everything's working out great today.
1: Yeah, and as AI agents become way more popular in Silicon Valley and beyond, employers are pushing to have these agents harmoniously work alongside human employees. We'll get into how that process is actually going and what the chances are that we're all going to have to welcome some bot colleagues very soon.
0: Let's start, though, with a nice luncheon that happened on Tuesday. President Trump invited all his favorite AI executives over to the White House. He had Sundar Pichai, Elon Musk, Dario Amodei, Mark Zuckerberg, Jensen Huang, OpenAI President Greg Brockman, not OpenAI CEO Sam Altman, plus a lot of companies that I was less familiar with. It felt like a little bit of a motley crew in some ways, but that's neither here nor there. They came out with a signed document called the White House Accord on Superintelligence. Superintelligence, of course, how the government is now referring to AI, artificial intelligence. But in this accord, the companies agree that they should put their models through four layers of controls and audits. That includes internal evaluations, letting an outside audit firm come in and make sure everything's okay, and having the company's own board review those audits. And it's all voluntary.
2: That remains the key word here. When it ever comes to any sort of proposed regulation at all that we've seen thus far in the AI space, when it comes to the White House, voluntary is the word. Is it so silly of me to be so hung up on this? That none of this is real. This is all fake.
1: Yeah, I don't think we were expecting the Trump administration to come out with real regulations for AI companies. Their big thing is like no
2: holds
1: barred, like AI growth. But yeah, I mean, when they came out, like Trump came out in front of the White House with all of the CEOs, their kind of takeaway message was like, we got this. We take it seriously. Don't worry about it. And I think it was actually stated by someone there, like, we'll regulate each other. Like, we're looking out for each other.
2: I mean, we have to talk about this one particular moment. It's been gathering all sorts of attention online where Dario Amodei is sort of awkwardly pushed to the front of the microphone to share some words. And Trump praises him, saying, whatever he says is okay, which, great. So here's what he said.
3: Can we just bring Dario to the front for a second?
4: Because where's Dario?
3: Dario was the one.
0: He does not want to be in the front at all.
4: Whatever he says is okay. Be careful.
3: Slow down to AI. So I just want to hear from you after this big summit where you are today.
5: Look, I mean, I will say what I've always said, which is that AI has incredible benefits. I've talked about them.
2: I have so many thoughts. The first of which is like Mark Zuckerberg, like trying to have a side chat with Trump during that.
1: Mark Zuckerberg,
2: just happy to be in the room.
1: And Trump are just kind of like off the side making faces.
2: Look, this was like all clearly such a rush job. I can't help but think this is just sort of a way to tell the American public a couple weeks ahead of midterms, don't worry, we have the regulation situation under control. Here are the richest, most powerful men in the country lined up telling you, we're going to regulate it. It's all good. We're aware this is not doing well with like polls right now, but like we've got this. It just feels like a grab bag, which perhaps is most emphasized by the fact that the words United States were quite literally misspelled in the Accords document. It reads President of the United States under Trump's signature, which is, I don't know, I'm not saying they quickly rushed this together, slapdash, signed it on, flew people out, but I'm not saying it doesn't look like they didn't do that either.
0: Can I say one thing that is weird about this to me? Or not weird, but like the AI labs are in such a uncomfortable position. Not that I have that much sympathy for them, but they want some meaningful regulatory framework because they're worried about being investigated for antitrust if they don't have some sort of like, go ahead to slow down, all this. But then the day after, so on Tuesday, they have, hey, here's this framework. Everything's going to be fine. Y'all self-regulate. And then on Wednesday, the FTC says that they are ramping up a big probe of Anthropic and OpenAI and other frontier labs about the dangers that their technology poses to consumers. So you're sort of getting it from both sides from the government.
1: Yeah, and we have Lina Khan writing an op-ed in the New York Times today saying they actually can be tried under existing laws. We don't necessarily need to make new laws, with the big caveat that Congress would have to act. Going back to the AI like summit and luncheon, Brian, were you or were you not surprised to see not a hint of an Apple representative?
0: A little bit. Apple has been, you know, they were the ones who memorably Tim Cook presented Donald Trump with a golden trinket.
1: Apparently not big enough.
0: Not a big enough trinket. Do you read it, Zoe and Leah, as Apple just not being relevant enough in AI still today?
1: 100%.
0: I don't think it's them. I think they would be there in a heartbeat if they were invited.
1: It's not that they were bad at diplomacy.
2: But is Mark Zuckerberg that relevant? You think?
0: Yeah.
2: Okay. 100%. Okay.
0: Yeah.
2: All right.
0: Yeah.
2: I'm wrong.
1: No.
0: Meta has the most popular AI consumer AI agent today.
1: Not because the AI agent, they just have distribution. And so Meta's AI can be so popular so fast because they can shove it down everyone's throats. And that's exactly what they're doing.
2: Wow.
1: And they're basically promoting a free AI agent that they're subsidizing pretty heavily at the moment. And so, yeah, but I think Apple is just frankly not in the game, not in the game.
0: Talking of AI agents, and Muse is what we're talking about. Meta's Muse AI agent has taken the App Store by storm, but that's because it hasn't had much competition until on Tuesday. As we said, OpenAI had its dev day, and in his big keynote speech, Sam Altman walked on stage and devoted most of his time to Dots, which is OpenAI's answer to Muse. It's their always-on agents. You can interact with them through ChatGPT or Slack. The features are pretty established at this point. You can basically tell your agent to go do whatever task online for you and they will get it done. Zoe, I know, has been playing around with her own agents. You're much deeper into that than Leah and I are. Two things here. One, how much does OpenAI need Dots to connect in order to maintain its position in the AI race? And two, how'd they do in terms of adorability? They're really going for adorability. They're trying to make them adorable.
2: God.
0: I don't think they're quite connected. I think Muse is cuter. There, I said it.
1: Oh.
0: Doesn't mean you should use either of them.
2: I hate that this is a conversation.
0: It is, though. So I'm talking over you because I'm joking, but the whole point of I think the fact that they're making these so cutesy and fluffy and adorable is obviously intentional. It is what is going to win over the average consumer and make you forget that you are giving away all of your privacy and all of the information and all of your accounts to this adorable fuzzy wuzzy little thing instead of a data center.
2: Is that part of internet safety conversations now, Brian? When you sit around with your kids and you're you're going to have access to this, don't be fooled by the fuzzy avatar. They just want your bank details.
0: Yeah, I think don't hang out with fuzzy avatars online is a well-established directive for children.
2: Brian's rules for the road, folks. You've heard it here.
0: Yeah.
1: Yeah, I think I was just going to say, I was at the developer day yesterday and I had a few observations. On one hand, OpenAI does seem really focused right now. Mm. I heard from people at the company that they shipped Dots, these kind of cute, fuzzy, always-on agents, within a matter of weeks. They saw Instinct and Muse, these other kind of open claw for normie type agents, and were okay, we have to play this game. And they got it together really, really fast. I think it's interesting because a lot of these capabilities have actually existed for a minute now. But, when you talk to people in the industry, they'll talk about form factor a lot. The new agents, have to download a new app or learn new tools. Mm-hmm. And they're actually proactively learning about your life and then suggesting things they can do for you versus you seeing this blank text box and being I can build anything. What would I want to build is actually a big difference. I was really struck yesterday thinking, wow, Anthropic is on the back foot, which hasn't happened a lot recently. And they, I think, really do need to ship something interesting in this space sooner rather than later. But like you both said, there's just this constant tension and trade-off, which is to make these agents useful, you have to give them a lot of personal information. Otherwise, they just can't, frankly, do that much. And to give them that much personal information, you're taking a risk. It's totally reasonable to decide you don't want to go that route. Dots gets access to your email, your calendar, sometimes your financial information, and then it can do things on your behalf. The kind of gateway drug, if you talk to people who use these, and I'm one of them, is like restaurant reservations. You can say, hey, I'm going to New York at this time. Can you book these tables for me? And it'll kind of wait for when the reservation block opens and it'll book you a table. I have to say, Noah Shin, who's the CEO of Instinct, he's 23 years old. I repeat, this man is 23 years old. His company, less than 2 years old, valued at $10 billion now. He gave his first long form interview since his app completely blew up, and he talked about restaurant reservations. I was really waiting to be like, this man has thought deeply about what happens to the internet when agents are doing all of your browsing and booking. No, sir. No, that he was like, it's going to be great because previously restaurant reservations were first come, first serve. And now your agent can say if it's your birthday or an anniversary, and then the restaurant can prioritize you. I was like, you only have to think about this for 2 seconds to realize that then everyone will just say it's their anniversary or birthday. What do you mean? Anyway.
2: Oh, my God. I'm so depressed.
0: It's funny, that reminds me of, we're getting a little bit off topic, but another in that same vein, there was a warning this week from one of the banks, I believe, or just sort of an observation, that as everyone gets these agents, they're always going to be optimizing, and they're always going to be looking for the best result for their user. Mm-hmm. And we're not set up in a world where everybody's optimizing all the time. The example they gave was banking, right? If everyone takes all of their money from low to no interest rate savings accounts and puts them all into money market accounts where they're making 3 to 6%, whatever, on that account, the U.S. financial system could collapse. Basically, it's like a run on the bank because we are built for that. System is built on assuming that people are going to have very low to no interest rates because that's how banks can make their own issues on it. So yeah, when we have this world where everybody has their own AI agent looking out for their best interests, negotiating with other AI agents to figure out who gets the best result, I think we're going to run into some really interesting unintended consequences.
1: For sure. And the other thing that I was really struck by yesterday, going back to Leah's point, is it just felt like there were a lot of different messages being said about what an agent like Dot can do. It's like this cute, fuzzy agent, except they kind of brushed away the like restaurant reservation thing. It was like, of course they can book tables for you, but it can also do all of this like hardcore engineering bug bashing stuff, and mentioned, you know, security and privacy. I do think this is something they're thinking about, but it just feels like the messaging around them is really confused. Ben Thompson talked about this recently on TVPN. He was like, most people don't want to be more productive. Like, they want other things. You shop because shopping's entertaining. Like, this idea that we're all builders and we all want to optimize every area of our life, do more work, I don't think speaks to a lot of people.
2: I think that's the thing that I keep coming back to, even with like the restaurant reservation world. If you say, and look, this isn't for everyone, but you say to an agent, I want to go to 3 of the best restaurants in New York City that will be priced under $150 a person. That's like a very specific liminal space. Obviously, that I get it. If you don't have a lot of time, you have a work trip, you have whatever. There's a lot of people who really enjoy reading the New York Times best restaurant reviews and combing through the blogs. And this is where this person I really trust has told me that I should go. So there's this very, the idea of optimizing everything also feels like then we lose so much, right? And,
1: totally.
2: And again, I get that this is, it's not for everyone. Like, not everyone has the same interest here, but there is this very weird missing piece, missing cultural piece that all of a sudden goes.
0: So right now you are making a personal choice to use an AI agent in your life, which is great. Increasingly though, people don't have that choice, right? Like AI agent coworkers are becoming increasingly the norm. Wired senior writer Kate Taylor reported on it this week. How do you feel about AI agents in the workplace, Zoe, about pinging you on Slack?
1: Yeah. So this was actually something that OpenAI talked about at their developer day. They had an OpenAI employee come up and demo how she uses her Dot, I think the name was Dottie, as kind of
2: creative.
1: A colleague.
0: That's
1: she
0: nice.
1: Can add it on Slack. She can mention it in documents and it can kind of respond and go back and forth. You know, obviously that's someone who is actively choosing to do that. I think having an agent forced on you is different. Honestly, I mean, sorry if this is like the dumbest take, but I'm like, it all comes down to how good the agent is. We've all had the experience of having to talk to a robot on a customer service call and having it be so frustrating because it just cannot understand what you're saying and you're just dying to talk to a human. Like, if that call worked, I don't know if you'd be sitting there being like, oh, this is like a tragic situation. Like, you would still understand the job loss and like misfortune of that, but you personally wouldn't necessarily be completely aggravated.
0: One thing that was interesting to me in Kate's story was there seems to be, and it makes sense, a difference of opinion about how much you anthropomorphize. Do you have an agent coworker who you treat like a human and you sort of have that kind of casual conversation that represents as such, or is it a tool and you treat it like a tool and you don't give it a human name? You just sort of know that it's there doing the work for you. There's a real divide there in terms of what role they should play, how you should treat them, how you deal with them in this environment, these agents.
2: Oh, that freaked me out.
0: Yeah.
2: There's, I mean, the fact that that's like, that's the thing. That's what they're trying to do here.
1: Yeah, I mean, I feel like that is a question that has existed since OpenAI launched ChatGPT in 2022. The thing that LLMs can do is talk to you with natural language, is sound more human than a traditional bot. And I think that the company saw really, really quickly that from their point of view, this was a feature, not a bug. People liked interacting with something that felt more human. And you can see in these specific circumstances with apps that are used to like tutor kids, it's like helpful. A good human tutor isn't just like throwing math problems at you. It's also saying like, you're doing really good. Here's the, you know, it's like being a little bit encouraging. And so it can be helpful if, you know, the app is doing that. The flip side of that is that you can forget that what you're talking to is a system. It's software. And, you know, we've seen obviously people get really attached to these systems. They form relationships with these systems.
2: I was also really struck though in the article about the risk of the humanizing. It's not just these like very, I'm sorry, like bizarre parasocial attachments to not human colleagues. It's the risk that humanizing these AI agents actually really lowers everyone's guard to like catching mistakes and actually doing your job. Kate cited that BCG research found that managers caught 18% fewer errors when told work came from an AI employee versus an AI tool, which is a fascinating difference. To me, the framing is it an assistant or is it a colleague? I think that there has to like, that like hierarchy is like really important here.
1: Mm-hmm.
0: And I did think that's the difference between having like ChatGPT integrations all over your workspace and having AI agents in your workspace, right? It's like a fundamentally different thing that's happening now. And yeah, I think it's a tool at best, but I don't know. I think, in 5 years, maybe we'll have a fourth, co-host of this podcast.
1: Podcast host. Oh my God.
2: Oh, that's
0: Dottie.
2: It won't be a fourth. Because if it is, I'm out, to be entirely clear. Welcome, Dottie. I bid adieu.
0: Thanks so much for listening. We'll be back next week with more from Wired. 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Uncanny Valley is produced by Adriana Tapia and Lena Misitsis, mixed by Pran Bandy, fact-checking by Matt Giles. Our executive producer is Kate Osborne.
6: Stay with us for more programming. The Moth is up next in just a minute. And let's spend some of that time with Joe Salvatore. He's up for his last traffic report today. What are we looking at, Joe?
7: And we'll start in San Francisco, where Caltrans is doing this roadwork project this weekend. And as of now, northbound 280 from Cesar Chavez Street to 101, they have the two right lanes closed. So you only have the left lane open. This is going to go on until Monday morning at 5 a.m. So most people are using 101, and that is backed up now towards 280. In Nevada, we have a crash southbound 101 at DeLong Avenue. Two cars involved here. They're blocking the right lane. Joe Salvatore for KQED.
6: All right. Thanks, Joe. See you tomorrow. The forecast for tomorrow, partly cloudy skies, highs mid-80s to lower 90s, a little bit cooler, just a little bit cooler than today. 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
8: 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But I was cash-strapped and definitely house-trapped, and I was thinking, you know, there are worse things I can do than maybe to put myself out there for this job.
9: 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I'm your host, Jennifer Hickson. In this hour, gas stations, gangs, good people, New Jersey in a nutshell. 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
8: And he emailed me back right away, and he said he was hiring a driver for his shop's new ice cream truck. 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
9: 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Right after this.
0: Live from NPR News, I'm Dale Willman. The president of Cornell University says claims by a student that she was gang-raped at a fraternity in 2024 are deeply disturbing. In a video statement this morning, Michael Kotlikoff also acknowledged that there are troubling questions about the initial investigation. The student says she was drugged and raped. NPR's Jacqueline Diaz says that could complicate the case.
10: Right now, state law establishes a really high burden of proof for accusers to show they were physically helpless or otherwise unable to consent if they were raped. Under the law, a person may be found guilty of rape if they assault someone who is mentally disabled or too incapacitated to consent.
0: On Friday, New York's governor tasked the state attorney general with conducting a new investigation. The Republican-controlled Georgia Election Board has asked the Justice Department to investigate and intervene in that state's election system. Voting is set to begin in Georgia on October 13th. NPR's Frank Langfitt has more on our story.
11: In the letter earlier this week, Georgia Election Board head James Mills said the state system is easily compromised and urged the Justice Department to pressure the Georgia Secretary of State to oversee installation of a software patch to eliminate security vulnerabilities. He also urged the DOJ to prohibit use of certain voting machines. The Secretary of State's office dismissed the demand. Quote, "People who are serious about election security don't inject chaos in the 11th hour," a spokesperson told Georgia Public Broadcasting. The call for federal intervention comes as polls show Georgia Democratic Senator John Ossoff well ahead of his opponent, Republican Representative Mike Collins. Frank Langfitt, NPR News.
0: 5 Palestinians were killed in an Israeli airstrike on a home in Gaza City early today. As NPR's Anas Baba reports, it's the latest Israeli attack there, and it comes almost 1 year after the start of what was supposed to be a ceasefire in Gaza between Israeli troops and Hamas fighters.
12: Inside St. Porphyrius Church, mourners gather around the bodies of 56-year-old Maisa and her 35-year-old daughter Maria. The women were part of a small community of Palestinian Christians who had survived Israel's attack on Gaza for the past 3 years. They were killed just after midnight by an Israeli missile strike on their building. Gaza's health ministry says 3 others were also killed, a female university professor, her mother, and a young man. Christians' leader in Gaza estimate only about 400 Christians remain in the territory, down from around 1,000 before the war. The Israeli military did not immediately respond to NPR's request for a comment on the attack. Anas Baba, NPR News, Gaza City.
0: The head of Tennessee's prison system is resigning after a failed execution attempt there this week. And you're listening to NPR News. A crash involving a number of vehicles left at least 17 people dead late Saturday in Kenya. The crash occurred on the highway leading to the coastal city of Mombasa. The dead were in a van carrying a group of Catholic pilgrims. Celebrated visual artist Theaster Gates is the new owner of Picard China. The company is the last remaining manufacturer of fine china in the United States. NPR's Chloe Veltman has more.
13: Located near Chicago, Picard had, up until now, been run by the Picard family ever since its founding in 1893. The porcelain company's customers include the White House, U.S. embassies and higher-end retailers. But the industry has been in decline for decades. Picard's new owner, Theaster Gates, says he wants to turn things around.
14: That idea that Picard could be a place bringing artisanal manufacturing back to the fore, that's very exciting.
13: Gates is a master ceramicist himself. He's also known for restoring and repurposing defunct buildings and businesses. The artist says he plans to guide Picard's creative strategy and build a team to manage daily operations. Chloe Veltman, NPR News.
0: In college football, the top receiver in the country set three school records today. It's number 5, The Ohio State University, beat number 14, Iowa, 31-14. Jeremiah Smith became the school leader in receptions, receiving yards, and receiving touchdowns. Number 25, Missouri, blew out number 8, Florida, 45-17. Number 2, Georgia, beat Vanderbilt, 38-14. While number 3, Notre Dame, slipped past UNC by a score of 37-26. And Christopher Newport beat William Patterson, 49-3. I'm Dale Willman, NPR News.
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0: From PRX, this is the Moth Radio Hour. I'm your host, Jennifer Hickson. In this show, greetings from New Jersey, a state with attitude. Forget about it. I grew up in New Jersey and returned as an adult because there is so much to love. The trees, the beaches, the people. Out in the rest of America, there seems to be some negative views of New Jersey. Our knee-jerk reaction might be, we don't care what you think. But I want you to know, we are the Garden State, and so much more than the stereotypes. So many legends have been raised here, from Sarah Vaughan to Frank Sinatra to Kool and the Gang, Celia Cruz, Queen Latifah, Whitney, Meryl Streep, Peter Dinklage, Thomas Edison people. Heck, even Albert Einstein spent 25 years here. And though you may associate her with New York City, technically speaking, the Statue of Liberty is in New Jersey waters, so we claim her as a Jersey girl, too. In this hour, we'll hear stories by people who've called this great state home. New Jersey is the most densely populated state in America, which means we have a lot of cars, which means there are a lot of places to fill up your tank. It'll all make sense in a moment when you hear this first story, which was told in New Brunswick at the New Jersey State Theater. Here's Sidhu Gangadharan.
1: In the spring of my freshman year of high school, I come home in the afternoon. I exchange the usual pleasantries with my mom. You know, how was school? It was fine. And then she informs me I got the job. Now, my first reaction was, that's great. My second reaction was, what job? I hadn't applied for a job. You see, my mom has strong convictions about a lot of things. So as the spring rolled around and I had no real prospects for cash flow, I'm sure that she developed some strong convictions about my lack of motivation, and she decided to get me a job. And thus I learned that I would be working at the gas station down the road from my house. When I arrived at the station, it was a bit intimidating. I was a 14-year-old boy about to work alongside grown men. And being underage, I soon learned that the job description was for me to walk around the gas station and pick up trash, and also the poop of two frighteningly large guard dogs. But I didn't stay at that entry-level position for too long. My summer birthday happened, I got put on the books, and I got my official Texaco uniform with the dark gray pants, the light gray snap-button shirt with my name embroidered in red on the chest. And I moved up the ladder to be able to pump gas. I used to live in Parsippany, New Jersey, right up Route 287 and the intersection of Route 80. And now that I've moved away, I realize the rest of the country just does not understand how special New Jersey is. Specifically, that in New Jersey, one cannot pump one's own gas, but you have to leave it up to trained professionals such as myself. The owner of the gas station was a guy named Doug, and he was the only adult who insisted that I call him by his first name, which I eventually did, although I found this intimidating. You know, Doug was definitely from tougher streets in Jersey than the ones I grew up in. He was a demanding boss. He didn't call Tower Texaco a gas station. It was a service station. We rented Hertz cars and Penske trucks. We towed for the state police, and we had a full-service garage. We did not have a convenience store. There were two vending machines, one for soda, the other for cigarettes. To build this conglomerate, Doug was very exacting, detail-oriented. I remember he saw streaks on the glass that I had just cleaned to the front door of the office, and he said, "Listen, if you're not going to pay attention to the results, why even do the job?" And then he spent 5 minutes giving me instructions on how to fold, unfold, and refold the paper towel to get a streak-free window. Do you know how dirty a tow truck can get? I do. Because when I had to clean one, If it wasn't up to Doug's specifications, he would make me clean that entire truck again. One of our jobs was when tankers came in to deliver gas, we had to go up on top, pop the hatch, and look at how much gas was in the tank. Then we would climb down and take this 12-foot-long wooden ruler and put it in our tanks to measure how many inches of gas there were in there before and after the delivery. And that's how Doug knew that we weren't getting ripped off. Now, a lot of the guys thought that this level of attention to detail was ridiculous. And they complained, you know, that he was always riding us. But secretly, I liked it. Doug had a reason behind everything he did, everything he made us do. And to me, those reasons made a lot of sense. When I started off, I was just working on weekends. And then I picked up some weeknight shifts, and sometimes even after sports practice. In the summers, I worked enough shifts to often make overtime. And Doug promoted me, first to night manager, then weekend manager, where the guys I supervised, other than, you know, kids like myself, were adult drifters like Johnny Y. Johnny Y looked like he was 40 going on 60. He had a pack of Lucky Strikes rolled up in the sleeve of his white t-shirt, and he rocked a blonde ducktail haircut that even then I thought looked like a caricature. These were guys who worked in gas stations, drifting from one to the other across the state their entire adult lives. But from them, I learned how to change all the fluids in a car. I learned how to repair, mount, and balance a tire. They taught me how to hook up a car to a tow truck, and as a bigger challenge, how to reverse a tow truck with a car hooked on. And they showed me how to break into a car with a Slim Jim and hotwire it. I felt like I was living in a Tom Waits song. I loved working with these guys. Now, over the 5 years that I worked there, I realized I was doing something right by Doug, because when I messed up, he still had my back. So one time a car came in and asked for a fill. I don't remember the make, but it was like this old car where the gas tank is behind the rear license plate. And when the pump clicked off, the guy looks back at me. He says, "You didn't just put diesel in my car, did you?" I had just filled up a car that took regular leaded gas with diesel. Now, that could happen because only the unleaded nozzle was that smaller gauge, but I knew I should have known better. I was mortified. The guy was pissed, understandably. But Doug came out. He said, "We'll take care of it." He talked the guy down off the ledge. I don't know what he did, actually, to take care of it, but I never heard about that one again. There was a lot of cash that came through there, so sometimes there were crimes. And I'm not talking about pinching a few quarters out of the soda machine to get a bomb pop from Charlie Chimes, the ice cream guy. There was a kid named Jimmy that worked there, and he was double swiping credit cards and pocketing the cash. When Doug figured that one out, Jimmy was gone. A little while after the Jimmy incident, I got home from school one day, and my mom says, "We have to go to the station right now." And we pull up, Doug sees us, he comes out to the car. He says, "What happened to the money?" And I'm thinking, "What are you talking about?" I had worked the night before I closed. I had tallied over $1,000 in cash. Doug says, "The bank doesn't have it. What happened?" I say, "Doug, I took the tow truck to the bank like I usually do. I put the envelope in the night drop. Like, nothing weird." Now, Doug's face is red at baseline, and right now it's getting even redder. And I'm thinking, how am I going to pay this back? Am I going to go to jail? Now my face is getting red. He says, "Are you sure? You know what you did with that envelope?" I'm 1,000% sure. I remember it well because there were a lot of small bills that night. I could almost not close the envelope. I get home the next afternoon after sweating it out all day. My mom tells me that Doug had the bank take the night drop apart, and they found that big fat envelope stuck on the way down. I hadn't gotten fired. I wasn't going to be the next Jimmy. And even though I hadn't actually done anything wrong, I realized how worried I had gotten, that I had almost just jeopardized the confidence that Doug had in me. Now, Doug was the first person I knew with alcohol use disorder. And a couple years after I worked there, he got sober, and he took me aside to give me some advice. He was always giving me advice. He said, "Listen, you know, these people that you hang out with at a bar, that you pal around with, they're not your real friends. Remember that." And I was thinking, Doug, I'm like 16. I look like I'm 13. I'm like 110 pounds and I've never been in a bar, but I'll take that under advisement. And you know I have. A lot of the regulars were from the next town, the rich town next to mine. And there was one, a Dr. J. He was a proud Harvard Medical School graduate. And the fact that we even knew that should tell you something. He would come in his candy apple colored Porsche 911 with the gas tank, you know, right in front of the driver's side door. He would watch you like a hawk. Do not get any gas on my paint. Well, between the regulars and the highway traffic, I drew a lot of inferences based on who would tip you if you did the whole check the oil, wash the windshield thing. Who would not pay you that extra 50 cents if you went over by accident? Who would even bother to say thank you? The spring of my senior year of high school, it was hot enough one day, I wasn't even wearing my Texaco shirt, just a t-shirt. And Dr. Red Porsche comes in, pulls up, he says, fill it. Then he stops. And he's looking at me in my t-shirt. This is a t-shirt that I had gotten on a field trip up to Boston a couple years earlier. Specifically, he's looking at that crimson lettering on the shirt. And he says, are you going to go to Harvard? And I said, no. And this flicker came across his face, and I'll never forget it, you know, because he's looking at me. He's looking at my brown skin. I've got gas and oil all over my pants. I'm wearing unlaced Tims. I've got black stuff underneath my fingernails that no amount of Gojo hand cleaner is ever going to get out. And when I said no, this look of relief came over him. Like, yeah, phew, because Sadhu is not Harvard material. Now, it turned out that I did apply to college. And because Doug was the adult who knew me best, other than my parents, I had asked him to write me a letter of recommendation. You know, this is Doug. I'm pretty sure he never graduated high school. And when I asked him to write me this letter, he said, do I need to type it? I said, Doug, yeah, you should probably type this letter. But I like to think that what Doug wrote about me in that letter convinced somebody on the admissions committee at Dartmouth to take a chance on me. And his letter made them take my application off the stack and stamp it accepted. Now, in a distinguished 5-year career at the gas station, I learned how to work hard. I learned how to pay attention to detail. Probably most importantly, I learned how never to stop being delighted by interacting with people across this crazy, beautiful spectrum of humanity. All skills I use now every day, taking care of people. And now that I'm a full professor of surgery at Harvard Medical School,

Sorry, Dr. J, but I guess I am that kind of material. I have realized that sometimes the most important and powerful people who could do just a little bit to help you out often choose not to do so. But if you're lucky enough to find someone like Doug, who trusts you as much as you trust them, who demands your best, who shows up to your father's memorial service because he still has your back 15 years after you did your last shift for him, you just might have found your greatest mentor.

0: That was Dr. Sidhu Gangadharam. Way to drop the mic, Doc. So very New Jersey. Oh, really? So you doubt us? Boom! Harvard Medical School professor. Way to do it. Sidhu is the chief of the Division of Thoracic Surgery and Interventional Pulmonology at Beth Israel Deaconess Medical Center in Boston, Mass. And as you heard, a professor of surgery at Harvard Medical School, where he says the students are talented and caring people and would never dream of giving a gas station attendant any attitude. Take that, Dr. J. To see a picture of Sidhu rocking some very 80s New Jersey styles back in the day, Capizios anyone? And pictures with his parents and wife and kids, visit themoth.org, where you can also download the story. Sidhu had not seen his boss Mike from the service station in many years and learned that he passed away during COVID. He urges everyone to reach out to the people from their past who've helped them find their way. When I asked Sidhu, what is the best thing about New Jersey? He answered, the Jersey Shore. I grew up visiting my cousins in Cape May. My godfather was stationed there for the Coast Guard. Storing our boogie boards in a fudge store on the boardwalk seems like a quintessential experience I read in a book, but it actually happened. Second best thing, he says, is the diversity. It wasn't as rounded out as it is now. He remembers being one of the only brown kids for a bit, but it seems a lot different when he visits now. Third best thing, people don't get offended if you happen to jump in before they're necessarily done talking. There's a difference between rudely interrupting and excitedly adding to the conversation. New Jerseyans get it. I agree, Sidhu. I agree. In a moment, a story about cruising the streets of New Jersey in a special truck when the Moth Radio Hour continues.
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3: I'm Alexis Madrigal. Next time on Forum, we talk about a KQED investigation into sexual abuse and retaliation at the Central California Women's Facility in Chowchilla. Reporters Anna Sussman and Mari Bolaños spent 2 years talking to more than a dozen women, read through hundreds of pages of internal prison documents, obtained leaked audio, and watched hours of video footage to reconstruct one of the most complex and devastating use of force incidents in state history. That's at 9 a.m. right here on KQED.
4: 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Next time on Forum at 10 a.m., Republican candidate for California Governor Steve Hilton joins us to take your questions. He says the state needs a dramatic break from years of Democratic Party rule and wants to slash income taxes, overhaul homelessness policy, and rethink the state's approach to regulation. 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
0: From PRX, this is the Moth Radio Hour. I'm Jennifer Hickson. We're hearing about New Jersey. Next up, we hear a story told in Princeton, where we partnered with the McCarter Theater. Here's Marisa Januzzi Thomas.
5: Wow. Thank you. Thank you. I've always loved connecting with people. And I've always been incredibly awkward about it. I first realized how awkward I was back in high school, and I could tell you all about discovering I was awkward in high school, but, you know, why bother? Because I'm obviously so much cooler than that now. Even still, awkward, but even still, I married. I have two daughters, and I got a job teaching English at my old high school, which sometimes feels like the universe's way of giving me 120 fresh social starts a year. My marriage was awkward from the beginning. Craig and I love each other very much, but it seemed like we were always stepping on one another's toes. For instance, I really wanted us to have friends, and he preferred to keep people at a distance. He preferred to keep sometimes even me at a distance. And every September, I would watch my fellow teacher I share a classroom with sending flowers to his wife, who's also a teacher, and I would wish that my marriage were just a little warmer like that. But I love teaching, I love my family, I love being a mom, and for like 20 years, that was enough. And then one day, my youngest, Rosie, asked if she could take a ballroom dance class. And I thought, well, that's wildly random. But, you know, she was just starting high school herself, and I thought, you know, maybe this would sort of smooth her way. So I took her to this studio, and we were met by this short Eastern European dance instructor, and he, you know, he had frosted blonde hair, and he smelled really strongly of cigarette smoke and cologne. And as I took my seat a little awkwardly by the dance floor, he just swooped my petite daughter, Rosie, up into his arms and whooshed her out onto the dance floor. And under this gigantic, glittery chandelier, they danced and they waltzed and they rumbaed and they cha-cha'd and they tangoed until it seemed like they had pretty much achieved flight. And I was their witness. And I was feeling so many things. Mostly I was proud of Rosie. I mean, here she was having a ball, swanning around on a ballroom dance floor with a complete stranger in no pockets pants. But I was also feeling wistful because she was growing up and she looked like she was going to fly for good soon. But underneath that, there was another feeling, and it took me a while to put a finger on it. You see, for 20 years, I had done nothing but work and take care of my family and keep friends at arm's length, and I suddenly realized underneath it, I was feeling incredibly lonely. Fast forward a few years, and the pandemic shut down the dance lessons and everything else, including my usual summer camp job. And, we were all four of us under one tiny roof, and things got so bad between Craig and I that we decided to call it quits. But because of the lockdown, he wasn't going anywhere for a while, and between one thing and the next, I really didn't know how I was going to get through that summer of 2020. And I was venting about this in our newly formed teacher chat, and my friend Dana said that her brother JJ had just bought a truck for his shop and might be hiring drivers, and did I want his contact information? You know, I don't know. I had zero experience driving trucks. And, you know, in fact, it had taken me three tries to get my license back in the awkward days of high school in the first place. But I was cash-strapped and definitely house-trapped. And I was thinking, you know, there are worse things I can do than maybe to put myself out there for this job. So I emailed JJ, and he emailed me back right away, and he said he was hiring a driver for his shop's new ice cream truck. It was an ice cream truck. And JJ said that, you know, if I was interested, I could actually choose my routes in the towns where we'd cruise. And he said that I could, as long as I didn't disgrace the brand, I could play whatever music I wanted over the loudspeakers, which was incredible. And he even said I'd be an easy hire because I'm a public school teacher and we're fingerprinted and relatively road tested with the general public and all that. So, you know, was I interested? Was I interested? Hell yeah. I said yes. I said yes right away to the truck. I mean, there was a minute when I thought, is this crazy? Like, I wasn't going anywhere that wasn't essential, you know? It was peak lockdown. And I wondered, you know, would anybody even want to see an ice cream truck? But I was suddenly curious, and I thought it might be sweet to find out. Well, it wasn't sweet driving the truck at first, not at all. There's like, you know, right where you expect to be a rear view mirror, there's just not one. And so I was kind of terrified to back up. I was, you know, humiliated doing these, you know, to be seen doing these 12-point K turns in the dead ends where I was cruising. But as I adjusted to her enormous size, she became a nimble pleasure to drive. She did. And the music was so much fun to choose. I mean, I was pretty much flying my Gen X playlist, the flag, with the playlists. And look, picture me cruising at 5 miles per hour, you know, down these empty streets blasting Madonna's Vogue, like top volume, 9-foot Dodge Promaster. And I was surprised to see that people, even people who didn't want any ice cream, they were grooving to the music. I was driving, singing along to Proud Mary, the old Tina Turner version, and there's this one.

0: slowly, it was amazing. Slowly, like, friendships picked up around the truck. My friend Lisa asked that I cruise her street, but she requested that when I did, would I please play the official anthem of the great state of New Jersey, which, for some of you young people out there, you may not know this, but it's Bruce Springsteen's Born to Run. And so I did. But what really cemented our friendship is that the first time I did this, Lisa came running out of the house, you know, smiling, and it was so great to see her. And she threw half a leftover pizza in a box in the front passenger seat of the truck, and you know, I just drove away feeling so fed. Fed and grateful. Yeah. Yeah. You see, I could have been sitting home feeling bad, but instead I was out there putting good energy in the streets and getting it back like tenfold. All that summer, all those rough months leading up to the 2020 election, I was privileged to see neighbors checking in on neighbors, buying each other ice cream, and stopping to talk face to face in the street. One day that summer, I was driving and I got a little lost in this tangle of streets behind our local hospital. And if you're from New Jersey, you know that this kind of thing can happen even to people with like a better sense of direction than I have. And, you know, the shift was changing and all these first responders were coming out looking exhausted and nobody wanted any ice cream, but Jackson Browne's Running on Empty must have been hitting the right note because some nurses smiled at the truck and saw me and gave me thumbs up, and I gave them thumbs up right back. And again, I just felt so lucky to be right there, right then. The lockdown ended, and eventually Craig did move out. But it was around that time that JJ said that if I wanted to, I could bring a ride along. And it was a good thing that he did, because there were some dark days. And on any of those days, either of my daughters might grab her sunglasses and hop in the passenger seat and come along for the cruise. And it never failed to bring the sunshine back. Members of my family opine that it's crazy that I'm driving an ice cream truck, especially since my other side hustle of tutoring is so much more lucrative. But how could I explain how much I needed to see people enjoying a treat, right? Connecting with each other and living a little, even in the midst of a crisis. If you're ever in Westwood, New Jersey, and you hear Stevie Wonder at top volume and it's the middle of the day, that could be me. Because it's 2 years now, and I'm still driving, and I hope the road is long, and I really hope to meet you one day on it. Thank you.
1: That was Marisa Januzzi Thomas. While working on this hour, I visited Marisa at her house on a snowy Saturday afternoon.
2: So I'm sitting here in Harrington Park, New Jersey, with Marisa Januzzi. We have rested the microphone on a pile of papers.
0: Ungraded essays.
2: Ungraded essays. And gosh, it's a high stack there.
0: Don't remind me, Jennifer.
2: What do you teach? You're an English teacher.
0: I teach AP English language, so shout out to my AP students, all five sections of them.
2: I've always wanted to ask somebody who drives an ice cream truck this, because as a parent, there's times when the ice cream truck comes by and you're dreading this. You don't want to buy ice cream.
0: Yeah. No, I fully understand that. And, also, it's not the old

0: price structure anymore either, right? So a lot of times, you know, between one thing and another, we've created a bit of a burden that it can be awkward. And it's hard because I have to be driving very slowly to see people and to avoid, you know, causing, you know, mayhem by hitting little people. That's never happened, thank God. But I have to drive really slowly. But then there's a moment, you know, if I'm seeing moms giving it a no or dad, you know, so I'll just say, hey, next time maybe, right? And just kind of wave at the kid and keep it light because, you know, you don't want to devastate the kid. Dads almost always say yes. I'm just going to put that out there.
1: Oh, good tip. Listen yeah. up, kids.
0: Yep. Ask dad.
1: When does ice cream truck driving season begin?
0: Well, ice cream season begins when we have that first glorious, slightly unseasonably warm day, usually late April, early May, when people want to push the season. Everyone puts on tops that are a little too chilly for the weather, but they're looking forward to summer. And I'll just text my boss, JJ, and say, JJ, can I take the truck after school today? And he says, go for it. So I'm looking forward to that day.
1: Aw.
0: Yeah, I am.
1: Is there a song that you begin every season with? You're like, this is the one I start with.
0: You know, I there is a song that I always start every party with when I'm pulling, like my drive up song is Here Comes the Sun.
1: Aww.
0: Unless they're, you know, teenagers, in which case I'll play like Sugar by Maroon 5 or something a little more to convince them I'm not dead yet.
2: That was Marisa Januzzi Thomas. When I asked Marisa what's the best thing about New Jersey, she wrote, it's that so many of us are immigrants or descended from immigrants and know how to hustle. Plus, we're the number one exporter of smart college students. I asked Marisa if she had any additional thoughts about her story, and she wrote, my great-grandmother, Maddalena Pijoli, was an organ grinder who walked from New York to D.C., peddling while putting music in the streets. I hope she experienced joy, connection, and deliverance on her way, like I do, out and about in the suburbs of Milk and Honey. She also said, I need to thank my sister-in-law, Roberta, who thought my time on the truck during a marital hiatus was an indie movie with a built-in soundtrack. She urged me to go to the Moth to share this story. Thank you, Roberta. There's also an important update. After several years apart, Marisa and her husband Craig have happily reunited. To see a picture of Marisa in the ice cream truck, visit themoth.org, where you can also download the story or pitch a story of your own. Have you made a big pivot in life? Taken on a job you weren't sure you were ready for? We'd love to hear it. Maybe something about the state you grew up in. If so, you can pitch us a story right on our site or call 877-799-MOTH. That's 877-799-MOTH. 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

0: From PRX, this is the Moth Radio Hour. We're celebrating stories from New Jersey. Our final story was told at the South Orange Performing Arts Center, known as SOPAC. Here's Christian Estevez.
1: I was born in 1974 in Plainfield, New Jersey. The four Plainfield people here. The fourth son of Afro-Latino immigrants from the Dominican Republic. In 1974, Plainfield was a place left behind by white flight. In 1974, the law said that if you were white and you lived in the town with people of color, you had to send your kids to the same schools. So I grew up surrounded by a sea of boarded up houses. Growing up in Plainfield wasn't easy from the very beginning. But it got a lot tougher when I was 9. That was the year that my parents split up. That was the year that my mom moved us to a small apartment on the tougher side of town. And basically immediately, I was being initiated into the local gang. The older kids, the teenagers, would hide in the bushes or around the corner and pounce on me when I passed. Punch back, they would yell as they wailed on me. We're going to make you tough. And I wasn't the only 9 or 10 year old that this was happening to. They were making us all tough. They were teaching us how to survive. They were teaching us how to take care of each other. See, my mom wasn't around much because she had to work 2 jobs just to keep a roof over our heads. So I spent a lot of time out on the street with my boys. In Plainfield, you couldn't walk outside your own neighborhood by yourself without risk getting jumped. So we rolled deep, meaning that we traveled in large groups. And the larger the group, the safer you were. And this gang that we formed to keep each other safe also created a safe haven for drug dealers. And us little kids, we did things for the drug dealers, like hold their stuff because the police didn't search the little kids. But as I was getting older, things were getting more dangerous. And my mom was getting worried. So when I was 14, she got together with my 2 older brothers, who by this time were adults and had jobs, and they hatched a plan to pull their money together and move us to a nicer town. And they were able to get a small apartment in Westfield, New Jersey, which is an affluent town a few towns over. And as soon as I got there, it was like day and night. This place had like the white picket fences. It was something like out of a TV show, like Happy Days or something. And see, in Plainfield, I was like one of the kids in a classroom of 30 kids that were all in crisis. Imagine being the captain of a boat and all 30 passengers fall in the water at the same time. And you only have 1 life preserver. It wasn't that we had bad teachers in Plainfield. It's that we were all drowning at the same time. But in Westfield, it was just me. And they had all the energy and all the time just for me. I got access to programs and a lot of time with the school psychologist and the counselors. They assigned me a teacher of color to be my mentor. I learned how to fight with my words instead of my hands. I was encouraged to play sports to get my aggression out, so I joined the wrestling team and the football teams. But something just didn't feel right. And this became really clear on Monday mornings, when I'd get to school and I'd hear about all the parties that all the white kids had over the weekend that I wasn't invited to, that none of the students of color were invited to. And I started going back to Plainfield more, back to my old neighborhood, and to my boys, to my family. And I started doing the same old stuff and getting into the same old trouble. Gangs, by their nature, have rivals. So we got into a lot of fights. And I was a soldier. So when my crew got into a fight, I didn't ask why. I just threw down over and over again. And got into a lot of dangerous situations. But somehow, I managed to graduate from high school. I managed to get into college. But even then, I kept coming back to Plainfield every weekend. And especially on like school breaks when the dorm would close down. And when I'd come back, sometimes I had to stay in different places because of my family situation at the time. It was difficult to stay at my mom's place. So I used to stay with my friend Mikey, who by this time had an apartment with his girlfriend and their baby. And I don't remember exactly when the day I met Mikey, but because when we were really little kids, we lived in different neighborhoods, and the gangs were all broken up by where you lived. But as time went on, the Latino kids started to come up together throughout the whole city, and we formed one big crew. But Mikey was different. He was a leader, but he kind of was like me. We shared the same vision. We thought that we can maybe change the gang into something that wasn't focused on the violence and the drugs and do something better. But who would have known that, like, the drug dealers wouldn't really accept that? And we wanted to change things, but we didn't have the tools. We didn't know how to do it. And things just kind of kept going that way. I was like half in and half out, and Mike was completely in, but we were both in a dangerous place. I remember one Christmas break, I was staying on Mike's couch, and a bunch of us are there in his apartment, and we hear a commotion outside. We hear a car like racing up the street, so we like put our heads out the window, and we see it's our friend Benji, and he's driving up, and he's honking his horn, and he's yelling, they're chasing me. So we all run down the stairs, and on the way out the door, we grab the bats that we kept by the door for situations like this. And I ran out to the first car that pulled up right as we were getting out there, the other guys' cars, they pulled up, and I just swung my bat at the driver's side window and smashed the window, and the driver ducked and I missed him. I missed his head, but I just kept hitting the car with my bat, and I can see that my friends were beating up the other cars until the cars just like took off and retreat. And we didn't even have time to celebrate because we knew that the neighbors by that time had probably called the cops and we had to get out of there. And I escaped once again. And about a week later, we're at a party because it's Christmas time and there's a lot of parties, and we're there with all our guys. And Mike comes up to me and says, "Come with me. Let's take a walk. I have to talk to you." So we leave the party and we go outside, and it's December and it's cold and it's rainy. And Mike says, "Let's get in my car. Get out of this." And we get in his car and he starts the engine. And he turns on the wipers even though we weren't going anywhere. And I'm watching the wiper blades thump back and forth, and I can see the street clearly now. And Mike lights a cigarette and he cracks the window to let the smoke out. And he says, "Man, this ain't working out." And I'm like, "What are you talking about?" And he said, "Look, man, you know, you have something really good going on, and we're all really proud of you. And, you know, we really need you to succeed. And I'm like, what do you mean? And he's like, "Look, if you keep coming back here and doing this stuff, you're going to fuck it all up. And I try to protest and I say, look, man, I don't want to be that guy who like turns his back on his friends and leaves you all behind. And he says, don't worry about that. I said, well, what are people going to say about me? He says, don't worry about that. I got this. I'll talk to them. They'll understand. And I continue to try to protest. And he just stops me. He says, yo, it's time to go. So I did. And I went back to college. And later that year, Mike and a bunch of my friends went to prison. And I did my school thing. And I graduated from Rutgers University with a degree in labor studies and Latino studies. Thank you. And I went to work for the union, and I worked. I learned how to organize people for good. And eventually, I reunited with Mike. And we put together all the things that we had learned, and we started to help our community, and we started a program to help our bros who were coming out of prison, prepare them for job interviews so they can get jobs, and try to find positive activities for the younger kids coming up behind us so they didn't have to fall into the same old thing. And it all began with that rainy night in December, when Mikey saved my life. Thank you.
0: That was Christian Estevez. He's the son of Dominican immigrants and a lifelong advocate for Latino workers and social justice, and has had a long and distinguished career in the labor movement, fighting for, well, everyone who has a job. He thinks of Mikey and the boys he grew up with often, and tries his best to help the next generation find their way. Christian has lived in New Jersey his whole life. When asked what he loves best about the place, he says, our forests. They cover over 40% of the state. Do you have a story about where you grew up? We want to hear stories from every state in America. Remember, you can pitch us online at themoth.org, where you can also share these stories or others from the Moth Archive. So before we say goodbye, I want to invite you to come visit New Jersey, our mountains, our marshes, okay, our malls, and our greatest natural resource, our people. But if you're going to come and give a shit, just stay the fuck home. That's it for this episode of the Moth Radio Hour, and sincerely, we hope you'll join us next time. I want to thank all the storytellers in this hour, and I want to thank New Jersey. For some, it is the light at the end of the tunnel.

0: This episode of the Moth Radio Hour was produced by me, Jay Allison, and Jennifer Hickson, who also hosted and directed the stories in the show along with Chloe Salmon and Larry Rosen. Co-producer is Vicki Merrick, associate producer Emily Couch. The Moth's leadership team includes Christina Norman, Marina Cluche, Sarah Austin-Jeunesse, Jordan Cardinale, Caledonia Cairns, Kate Teller, Suzanne Rust, Sarah Jane Johnson, and Patricia Urena. Marisa Janusi-Thomas and Christian Estevez were first discovered through workshops with our education and community programs. Moth stories are true as remembered and affirmed by the storytellers. 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
4: 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Tomorrow, clouds in the morning, highs from the mid-80s to the lower 90s. It'll be a little bit cooler than it was today. 87 for Oakland and 81 tomorrow expected in San Francisco. KQED-FM San Francisco, KQEI-FM North Highlands, Sacramento, 9 o'clock.
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1: That's right, Ana. Now, we've been covering Latin music at the Tiny Desk for a long time, but what you and Felix and the rest of the team have been doing since 2021, the El Tiny Takeover, has been nothing short of remarkable. Like, the canvas that you guys have painted on, you literally are doing it for the culture, and it's just been amazing to watch.
0: It's been a crazy 5 years, Bobby, of doing this takeover from September 15th to October 15th to celebrate Latin Music Month.
1: Yes.
0: We're going to hear from La Caballota herself, Evie Queen, later, and the Colombian Vallenato pioneer Carlos Vives. But first, the Mexican-American band Yaritza y su Esencia.
1: Now, Yaritza y su Esencia is made up of a trio of siblings from Yakima Valley, Washington. They were under a little bit of heat when you brought them to the desk, right?
0: So, not yet, exactly. There's always been a tension between those born in Mexico and those born in the United States with Mexican heritage. As we say often on All Latino Identity, it's really complicated. So, before the siblings arrived at the Tiny Desk, they did make public comments about not hating, but also not necessarily liking certain aspects of Mexican culture, like the food. After they played their Tiny Desk, the band became subjects of a lot of criticism coming from Mexico, accusing them of disrespecting Mexican culture.
1: And Ana, I know you and Felix Contreras dove a little bit deeper into this during an episode of Alt Latino. You even followed the band from Washington State to a music festival in Mexico. Now, here's what Felix had to say.
2: Let's take a step back for a moment and think this through. A lot of the anger online seemed to be centered on the idea that these American artists were using Mexican music to earn popularity and money from Mexican people. The idea that these same artists would then publicly degrade Mexican culture felt wrong, even exploitative. As we learned over the course of our time dealing with the siblings, that was not their intent.
0: Now, Bobby, like I said earlier, identity is a really tricky thing. The siblings, they make this style of regional Mexican music called sireño, and a lot of the people complaining in Mexico felt as though they didn't really have a right to perform what they consider this very integral and deeply important style of Mexican music. Now, something that Felix and I have discovered in reporting a lot of these stories on Alt Latino is that different people have different relationships to this style of music. Now, the beauty of showing what we're about to show you on the Tiny Desk is that clearly there is a piece of this that is really important to the siblings. They have a legacy to represent and a relationship to this music that maybe isn't obvious to everyone without hearing and seeing the music like we can at the Tiny Desk. So, without further ado, let's hear a little bit of the music that they played. Here's Yaritza y su Esencia at the Tiny Desk.

0: 件事。
1: thank you. Thank you guys very much. This next song, oh well, we are Yarita Socencia. We are all siblings. This other song is called Dejalo Ir. This was also another song that I wrote when I was 13. So, let's get it.

0: you. 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Thank you.
1: La que sigue, la que sigue es una canción que hicimos con el compita Edgar Barrera. Saluditos a él. Se llama No se puede decir adiós y ahí le va.

0: Do you hear it, Bobby? The soul?
1: Yes. Coming from such young people, it's incredible.
0: That was Yaritza y su Esencia at the Tiny Desk in 2023. They performed Soy el Único and Déjalo Ir. And we're hearing a little of No Se Puede Decir Adiós.
1: Ana, you produced that Tiny Desk, and Josh Rogerson, he was the audio engineer.
0: More from El Tiny with Evie Queen after the break.
1: And after that, Carlos Vives.
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2: And I'm Ana Maria Sayer. We continue our celebration of Latin heritage with some artists we featured from our El Tiny Takeovers of the Desk.
1: We'll hear from Carlos Vives a little later, but right now, the queen of reggaeton is up next.
2: Yes, Bobby. Also, great pronunciation on reggaeton.
1: Thank you.
2: Evie Queen built up her rep, voice, and following as a rapper and singer many years before her Tiny Desk. And let's just say right now, before we get any further into it, her show, a warning, these songs do have sexual references.
1: But also, you're going to get some, what I describe as just like powerful elegance, right? Like, we shot
2: Absolutely.
1: This show at night, we stripped it back. Well, you're going to love it.
2: I love that descriptor of Evie Queen as elegance because, for context, she's an Afro-Latina who revolutionized the genre reggaeton and Puerto Rican music generally. For those listeners who don't know much about reggaeton, this is a style of music that's based on the dembow beat from Panama. That beat reached Puerto Rico pretty immediately, and on the island, reggaeton quickly became a popular style of music dominated by almost exclusively male artists.
1: Yeah, and I always draw the parallels to like an Evie Queen to like a Salt and Pepper or an MC Light, where they really had to go above and beyond to be on par with those guys. But when they did, they made such an impression. And it made no difference. They were right up there and she just pioneered the genre.
2: Absolutely, Bobby. For Evie Queen, growing up in a small town in Puerto Rico, she had these role models like Celia Cruz and Missy Elliott. But in high school, she started to love hip hop. She didn't have quite the right model because, well, it didn't exist yet for her. When she started out as a performer, she was kind of shy. But in rap battles, she had a lot to say. Over time, she crafted this persona who refused to let men exploit her as a sexual object. Evie Queen not only asserted her power in her music, but also in her looks. She dressed in an explicitly more sexual way because it was her choice. Her power has always been subversion through owning her sexuality. Yo Quiero Bailar is her signature hit.

0: She says in the song, I want to dance with you, I want to sweat with you, but it does not mean I want to go to bed with you. She knew that this song was something she had to play at the Tiny Desk. I did too, believe me. So when we had conversations about her Tiny Desk initially, this song was always on the set list. But the thing that was really different, Bobby, is instead of the beats we hear in her studio track, she surprised everyone, including me when she first told me, that she wanted to play Yo Quiero Bailar without the dembow beat, Bobby, but instead over a string quartet.
1: All right, Anna, let's hear it. And I got questions on the other side. Here's Evie Queen at the Tiny Desk.
2: Y dice, 1, 2, 3, let's go!

0: Now, in hindsight, after the show was a resounding success, we can all say, oh, this was brilliant, such a great idea. But let's be honest. What did you think of these songs with strings from the beginning?
1: You know, Bobby, with any other artist, I would have been really concerned, maybe ask for some more proof that this is going to work. But with Evie Queen, I mean, it had to work. I knew it would work. Everyone leading up to it, when they saw it, kept like, this was like the never, like the question on repeat. It was like, but she's really going to come in and there's no drum kit. And I was like, it's Evie Queen. It's Evie Queen. If anyone can do it over strings, it's Evie Queen. And she did.
0: All right, Anna, what are we going to hear next from Evie Queen?
1: We're going to hear a couple of her other hits that have always insisted on doing things her way. It's kind of like hearing versions of all these classic reggaeton hits where the man is saying X, Y, and Z about women. She reverses that script every single time. So we're going to hear Reza Por Mi, La Vida Es Así, Menor Que Yo, En Que Fallamos.
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1: ¡Qué rápido aprenden!
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3: 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Did you know that?
2: No, I'm learning this for the first time.
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2: After the break, Colombia's best known artist, Carlos Vives, closes at this hour of Takeover by El Tiny. 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
1: And we are back. 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I am Bobby Carter.
2: And I'm Ana Maria Sayer. And we're going to finish off this hour with an absolute icon of Colombian music. Carlos Vives.
1: All right, Ana. First, just give us a quick rundown. Who is Carlos Vives?
2: Okay, so I don't even know what an appropriate comparison is for Latin America Carlos Vives is. But he is, like, one of the guys, you know? Like, there's, like, five guys, five people, five artists that have defined everything. He's one of those.
1: Wow.
2: So he first started as a telenovela actor in the early 80s. Then he began his music career. First album came out, Por Fuera y Por Dentro, in 1986. By the early 90s, he was a household name through both acting and music. I mean, talk to any one of your Latin American family members. Bobby, I'm sure you have tons.
1: Plenty.
2: And they all know Carlos Vives. He helped popularize vallenato, which is like integral campo Colombian heart music. And he made it literally pop music. So in 1995, we get to his landmark album, La Tierra del Olvido.
1: And this album is exactly why we wanted to have him at the desk this summer, because he was celebrating 30 years since it was released.
2: Exactly. He played really incredible renditions of some of the songs from the album, which we will hear in just a second. And Vives actually sat down with my amazing colleague, Felix Contreras, after the Tiny Desk and talked about what the album meant for him and for Colombia at the time. Here's a little bit of that chat.
3: Para mí, La Tierra del Olvido era como descubrir quiénes éramos, quién era nuestra familia.
2: Carlos is basically telling us here that Colombia, as a whole, discovered who they were and who their family was through this music.
3: Algo que era nuestro, pero que no solamente formaba parte como del pasado, de las músicas de antes.
2: Now, this was music that was an old style that they were bringing to new generations. And it wasn't like they were just doing old music. They considered it like the rock of the time. They were pulling from Colombia's rich diversity. And this album, for the first time, put a lot of that diversity to the forefront.
1: Now, Ana, sometimes you can get bands that barely fit behind that desk. They spill out all over the sides. We try to fit you, like I said earlier, you. They spill out all over the sides. And this was one of those many times. Talk a little about this wall of sound that Carlos brought with him.
2: Yes, there were 12 musicians behind the desk, some of whom have been playing with Carlos for literally decades. And a lot of this instrumentation is really important. I would argue that there's a story with each piece of this set. If you listen, you hear a flute-like instrument called a gaita. That's an indigenous instrument predating the arrival of Europeans and Africans to Colombia. You'll also hear percussion from an alegre drum. That is one of my favorite drums because it literally translates to happy drum. It's a drum used in traditional cumbias, and it actually got its origins on the west coast of Africa. It's a huge part of how we draw direct musical lineage to the African continent from Latin America. And it's been often associated with the Caribbean coast of Colombia. So obviously, Vives and his band are deliberately invoking really specific sounds from the folklore traditions and communities from across Colombia.
1: All right, so let's hear it. Here's Carlos Vives at the Tiny Desk, starting with the track La Cachuca Pagana.

Carlos Vives singing Cachuca Bacana at the Tiny Desk. This next one has been called one of his many love letters to Colombia, the land of oblivion, La Tierra Olvido.

0: Sheesh.
1: The energy in that room, Bobby.
0: Oh, my God.
1: That was Carlos Vives at the Tiny Desk. We just heard La Tierra del Olvido, and they started with La Cachuca Bacana. And, Bobby, how many times have we had an encore at the Tiny Desk?
0: Not many, but when we do, we do.
1: When Vives and his band finished playing, the crowd went loco. Honestly, loco. So they gave us one more to go out on. This is Fruta Fresca, my personal favorite.

0: That was Carlos Vives at the Tiny Desk with his track Fruta Fresca. And that's Anna laughing at my Spanish. This performance was produced by Felix Contreras. It was recorded and mixed by Josh Newell.
1: Neil Tivalt is the technical director for our show. Tiny Desk Radio is produced by Walter Ray Watson, Noah Caldwell, and Danica Panetta. Our series editor is Lars Gottrich, and Saraya Mohammed is our executive producer. Our theme is composed by Kaylin Ellis.
0: 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Thanks as always. 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
4: The forecast for later today, partly cloudy, highs mid-80s to the lower 90s. It will be just a little bit cooler than Saturday. And a spare the air alert continues through the weekend, through Sunday. 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I'm Sandy Althaus. Good evening. 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
14: Live from NPR News, I'm Dale Willman. The architect of Tennessee's lethal injection protocols is stepping down from his position after the state's second botched execution this year. Mariana Bacchio has more from member station WPLN in Nashville.
15: Frank Strada helped design the state's new execution process after a 2020 review found that Tennessee had not properly inspected the drugs it uses to put people to death. Strada came to Tennessee from Arizona, where he oversaw three botched executions similar to Wednesday's. Krista Pike did not die after receiving two full doses of pentobarbital. Usually just one dose is considered lethal. Pike's attorneys say she is unconscious and on a ventilator at an area hospital following Wednesday's botched execution. For NPR News, I'm Mariana Bacchio in Nashville.
14: Business owners across the U.S. say the high cost of diesel fuel in the country right now is hurting their profitability. G7 nations agreed this week to release 100 million barrels of oil and diesel fuel with the hope of relieving price pressures in the U.S. Mark St. Clair owns a pool cleaning company in Sandusky, Ohio. He says the move is a temporary solution for a larger problem.
16: We do so many calls a day. You know, these trucks are on the road 6 days a week, and it's just our costs are going up, up, up, and it's almost to the point where we got to raise all of our prices to the customers.
14: The U.S. Coast Guard is searching the waters south of Nantucket, Massachusetts right now for a Canadian air ambulance that disappeared early Saturday morning while traveling from Bermuda to Boston. NPR's Frank Langfitt has more on our story.
6: The Gulfstream G100 is believed to have been carrying six people on board when it lost contact with air traffic control, according to the Coast Guard. Flight data show the jet dropped at least 9,000 feet over 2 minutes, then leveled off for several more minutes before disappearing. The pilot declared an emergency, according to Nantucket Memorial Airport. During an exchange, air traffic control asked the pilot of the air ambulance, quote, "You're coming in blind?" A fire rescue dispatcher warned emergency crews. The plane was suffering from electrical issues and had lost radio and radar, according to audio on Broadcastify, and that was also reviewed by the Boston Globe. The Coast Guard has deployed two search and rescue planes, as well as a helicopter and a motor lifeboat. Frank Langfitt, NPR News.
14: President Trump was in Dayton, Ohio on Saturday to rally voters there in advance of November's midterm elections. He arrived just days after more than 1,300 people were laid off at a nearby truck factory. He promoted his administration's actions on data centers, saying he wanted them to benefit local communities. Ohio is a center of protest over those centers. Activists say data centers in Ohio have raised the price of electricity by as much as 30% over the past few years. You're listening to NPR News. The U.S. says citizens needing help in Brazil should not come to its embassy or other consular facilities right now. This unusual suspension comes as Brazilians go to the polls in a presidential contest. NPR's Carrie Kahn reports.
12: Citing unspecified security concerns, the U.S. announced the closure of its diplomatic missions beginning Friday. The U.S. State Department did not say what prompted the closures, nor when consular services would resume operations. Federal police in Brazil said they had not found evidence of a threat after carrying out preventative searches in Sao Paulo and near Brasilia. The presidential race pits incumbent leftist Luiz Inácio Lula da Silva against conservative Flavio Bolsonaro, the son of former far-right President Jair Bolsonaro, who's under house arrest for plotting a coup. Crime and corruption are high on voters' list of main issues, as well as U.S. relations and its intensified interventions in Brazilian affairs. Carrie Kahn, NPR News, Rio de Janeiro.
14: Josh Hoover threw for 251 yards and four touchdowns Saturday as number 6 Indiana thrashed Rutgers 47-15. Turbo Richard had a career-high 204 rushing yards in the win. Number 3 Notre Dame struggled against North Carolina but managed a 37-26 win, while number 4 Miami easily handled Clemson 41-13. Number 7 Alabama struggled in the first half before beating Mississippi State 56-23, while number 8 Florida was dominated by number 25 Missouri, losing 45-17, and Bloomsburg beat the Lackawanna Falcons by a score of 42-10. I'm Dale Willman, NPR News.
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0: It's the TED Radio Hour from NPR. I'm Manoush Zomorodi. Today on the show, the women missing from music. This is Gabriella Dellaccio. She is a classical singer here performing an opera by Vivaldi.
1: I always sung since I was a kid, very young. I'm Brazilian, so I grew up in the south of Brazil, and singing is a big part of the culture, school, church, at home. But it was not until I was, I guess, 11 or 12 that I started to listen to opera on TV and classical music, and I loved it so much. What that music did to me and singing in harmony. So I started to imitate them in my living room. And that's how I started to fall in love with classical music.
0: Gabriella has found that classical music is a language that anyone can understand.
1: It can touch so many people. And I think that was why I wanted this to be my career, because to be able to see what, just by singing, I could move people and touch people in a way that I never imagined. It's really priceless.
0: When you were younger, who were your favorites? Who were the composers that you thought were just the best?
1: Mozart was the composer who I was completely obsessed with, because, you know, I watched the movie Amadeus, I guess, as well. Mm-hmm. But Beethoven as well, you know, I grew up in a small town. I didn't have access to going to concerts all the time, but eventually I started to, when I was a teenager, I started to go and watch the symphony orchestra every week, and I started to make my, the music I knew much broader. But of course, they were all men.
0: Did that even occur to you that they were men, or were you just kind of like...
1: No, I simply accepted women didn't write music. But I wasn't like thinking about it. It was, I didn't question. Let's put it this way. I didn't question. It was much later that I even thought about it.
0: As an adult, Gabriella left Brazil to continue her education. She moved to London, where she studied Baroque music and opera at the Royal College of Music. And she started performing professionally in operas and as a soloist, singing major works by the classical greats like Bach, Puccini, and Mozart. But her career changed forever one day in 2016, when she was browsing in a secondhand book market in London.
1: In South Bank, on the weekends under the bridge, they have these sort of outside market with lots of things, secondhand books or art. And I was walking there, and I'm very curious. I love books. And I found this an encyclopedia. It looked like two big blue books, art cover. And it said the International Encyclopedia of Women Composers. Publication done in the 80s. And I was like, what? And then I looked on, opened the book, and he said this man had listed 6,000 women composers in the history of music from medieval, pre-medieval times to until 1984. Hmm. Anyway, I bought the book, took it home, and really shocked, felt okay, this is embarrassing. I am the most ignorant singer in the whole world. I will not tell anyone. I probably missed a lesson. I don't know, the day they taught about women composers at the Royal College. And the first thought that crossed my mind was this. Oh, I bet this is just a big list. It doesn't mean their work was any good.
0: Uh-huh.
1: And then I was immediately shocked with my own thought, because I went, what? Why did I think that? So I did what I thought at least my curiosity and these women deserved. And I started to, you know, look for their music, their names. And then I discovered one story, then another story, and another story. And then it became a joke in our house, because my husband he's an engineer and, you know, he loves music, but it's not his field. And every morning at breakfast, I would tell him, oh my God, you must listen to this. Do you know this woman? La, la, la, la. And then he was like, wow, so interesting this. And I was like that for, I think, almost a year. And then every rehearsal, you know, I was singing, I was performing. So I was talking to colleagues and I said, oh, do you know that composer? No. Conductor. Oh, do you know that? No, never heard of it. But how about that one? No, no.
2: So it wasn't just you.
1: No, nobody knew. And I was like, what's going on? And this makes absolutely no sense.
0: The more Gabriella dug in, the more confused she got. How could this vast archive of music written by women just go unnoticed for so long? Eventually, her confusion turned to anger.
1: I did get angry, but I think my husband got angry too, because I think he got sick of listening to me. And one day he said to me, look, it's very nice, you're telling me all these stories. Nothing's going to happen, you know. Are you going to do something about it or what? So I tell you what I did. I created a tiny website and I listed 4,000 women, the ones I could find that had links online. And I decided to call the website Donne, which means women in Italian. And then I just interviewed living composers who are here in London, including Rachel Portman, who's the first woman who ever won an Oscar as a composer. He did little interviews and posted on YouTube. And as a curiosity extra piece, I decided to look into the top 15 orchestras in the world. And I decided to count what they were playing, because I thought, these orchestras, they have the power to share this music and they already have an audience. Imagine if they would play this music. So I counted, it took me months, and I published a tiny infographic and it said only 2.3% of these orchestras, the music these orchestras played was written by women. That was it. And then published this website on International Women's Day 2018. It kind of became a mission to rescue missing voices for our future, you know, because at the end of the day, women were always creating. Their music was there, but what disappeared somehow was our memory.
0: Who decides which music is preserved for generations to come? And how can we unearth that missing half of music history? These questions have been the focus of Gabriella DiLaccio's work over the past decade, as her website has turned from a side project into a nonprofit, the Donne Foundation, which has now built a massive database of women composers, documenting their contributions and advocating for equal opportunities for women throughout the music industry. So on the show today, a conversation with singer-turned-historian Gabriella DiLaccio on the forgotten stories in music's history and how this affects the ways AI could shape its future. But let's start with the basics. At the risk of sounding completely naive, can we just go back and can I ask you the obvious question, which is, why don't we know about all of these female composers?
1: Oh, that's the million-dollar question. And I think we start with, initially, women didn't have the same access to education. They were considered to be less than men. So whatever they produced perhaps was not even registered. And then we go to, I don't know, Baroque period. And again, you start to see more women. And you start even to see women who are clever to register their work and to publish their work to make sure their voices carried on. But there were not many. You have incredible stories. You know, if you think like the Medicis in Florence, one of the most high paid musician at the court of the Medicis was Francesca Caccini. And she was a woman, daughter of a very famous Baroque composer. And because she was producing music for the Medicis, a lot of her music didn't survive because it was not published by a proper publishing house. She's known to be the first woman who wrote an opera. But she wrote hundreds of pieces who simply disappeared. So we have a problem of record, why we didn't keep record of these women. And then moving through the ages, I think a lot of the fault as well, and not totally, but, you know, who was writing the history books? A lot of men were in charge, I guess, and perhaps they didn't think we should keep this. One story which is great from the encyclopedia, this man, Aaron Cohen, who's the man who compilated all these women, it was his passion work. And he tells on the encyclopedia introduction that when he would go back to a country after a year or two to check the new women composers, all the ones who were there before had been deleted.
3: Huh.
1: They would not keep. And this is, we're talking like, I don't know, the 70s or the 80s. It's not medieval times. So we have this problem, the erasure of the works, which we will never know, which is really sad. That creates an unconscious bias on all of us, because we grow up not knowing, and we grow up just accepting, like I did, thinking, oh, but yeah, women didn't have access. That's why they didn't create.
3: Okay, so when you first started your website, did you know that this was going to be what you would dedicate your life to? Or did you think, okay, I've made these women's names known to the world, I'll just go back to singing?
1: Yes. I never stopped singing, but I thought, okay, now I've done that, it will take a life of its own, and it's there. And then women from all over the world start writing to me. And they just, oh, sorry, I get very emotional when I tell that story. They just said, thank you so much. I'm a composer. Can you add me to your list? That changed my life. That I remember that day forever, because I remember I published, and, you know, I didn't know how to do a website. So it took me forever to sort of, oh, my God. It was a lot of work for something I didn't even know. And I just felt like I did my part. At least now I can relax. Little did I know, it was only the beginning.
3: In a moment, Gabriella DiLaccio shares some of this forgotten music, including a lullaby that was found buried underground. I'm Manoush Zomorodi, and you're listening to the TED Radio Hour from NPR. Stay with us.
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1: It's the TED Radio Hour from NPR. I'm Manoush Zomorodi. On the show today, the women missing from music. We were just talking to Gabriella Di Laccio, a classical singer and founder of the Donne Foundation, which has built a massive database of female composers who'd largely been left out of music history. These days, she spends her time combing through records, searching for more women who should be added to this list.
2: I have the luxury now of access to online libraries and access to musicologists all over the world and access to people who are doing this and sometimes write to me and say, oh my God, I'm researching this composer and here is her file and here is her music. But a lot of this music is still in manuscripts, in libraries, in boxes, sometimes, you know, the most heartbroken things that happen are when I meet a family of a composer who died and they have all this music and I look at this music and they don't know what to do with it. They don't have money to publish. They don't know if the music is good.
1: Right.
2: So at the moment, the big list of women composers is going through a massive update. So we have found more than 18,000 now. I think the website currently has over 10,000 and we're just making sure that all the data is correct and publishing them as we go with volunteers all over the world. it's a beautiful project.
1: So let's talk about some of the women you've discovered in the past decade. Are there any that particularly stand out to you?
2: Oh yeah. One of the first ones was Ilse Weber. Because one thing that it became very clear to me is like, when people were asking me, they were asking me like, oh, but how do you decide if a composer is good enough to join your website? How many compositions? So they start asking me kind of, practical questions. And I found very difficult to answer this question because Ilse Weber was not a big orchestral, you know, massive pieces of work composer. She was, you know, a Czech Jewish writer, poet, composer who wrote songs, plays for children. She was imprisoned in the ghetto of Theresienstadt during the Second World War. And as she was there, she wrote songs for the children and the elderly who were at the hospital. Sadly, she was sent to Auschwitz and with her son, and she died there. But her husband, just before they left the ghetto, he buried her compositions and her poems. And after the war, they found her book.
1: Wow.
2: Yeah. And
1: it's an incredible story.
2: Yes, I read the book that has all her poems and the letters she sent to, I think it was the grandmother of her other son. She managed to send one son to Sweden on the Kinder transport. So one son survived and all those letters. And I found this lullaby and then she wrote this lullaby and it really moved me to another level.
1: Yeah, so what we're listening to is actually you singing this lullaby called Vigla. It is lovely, but also chilling.
2: Yeah. And no, you know, she was not only one. There are so many people during that period who did everything they could to make everybody's lives easier around them, you know, with art. And if you go to Prague, you see the Jewish Museum. Oh my God, it's all these unspoken heroes who used art to, you know, make their lives better somehow. And Ilse's story really touched me. And then I decided, you know, I don't care if a woman wrote one piece of music. If I can find the record is going on the website, is going on the list, because I believe we must recognize for what they did. Mm. Another one was Mariana Martinez. She played with Mozart. Apparently he played her music. I never heard her name. And I was really sort of, what? What's going on? Then her music is beautiful. You know, it has the same sort of, I'm not going to compare, of course, with Mozart. Mozart is a massive genius. But, you know, I should have known her name. And somehow, you know, we know Mozart. She disappeared. And we now know, but she still has a lot of music, and that's another problem. So a lot of her music is still unpublished. And here's a very particular sort of practical information. If you want to listen to a symphony on Spotify, before you listen, that symphony needs to be recorded. For that symphony to be recorded, you need to have the music published. If you don't publish the music, all you have is a manuscript of the composer's handwriting. So imagine Shakespeare's manuscript of all his plays. Imagine if you had to read his handwriting. So musicians and an orchestra, they're not going to do that. They're paid by session, by hour, by rehearsal. They need a very good copy in front of them of the music they're going to record. And this is another problem, because we don't care as much about these women. So a lot of this music is still unpublished. And because it's not properly published, it's not recorded. And then we have 1,500 recordings of Beethoven symphonies of the same ones, but maybe one of a woman composer in comparison.
1: I mean, this other woman that you mentioned in your TED Talk, Florence Price, she's the first African-American woman to have a symphony performed by a major orchestra. Tell me more about her.
2: So Florence Price, huge composer, you know, and normally when people also think of women composers, they think they wrote songs or smaller. No, huge pieces for orchestra and also chamber music. Very prolific woman, and then very respected as well, mm-hmm. Amongst her peers in the area and all her colleagues. But then after her death, somehow got forgotten.
1: What year was that? Around when?
2: She died 1953.
1: Okay.
2: And then, you know, years later, I think it was 2009, they found in a house in Illinois some of her manuscript. Again, that almost disappeared.
1: Huh,
2: so all that music was rediscovered. And I think that was a great thing, because it was a new rediscovery of a composer who always existed, who was not new at all. But it just brought the whole conversation back to life. And I think she now has more recordings because of all this interest, deserved interest that, you know. But how do we know how many more like her? We still don't know.

0: I mean, I feel like the sheer will that someone like Florence Price must have had living in the United States, Jim Crow laws, yeah. black woman,
1: yeah.
0: to become, to compose symphonies.
1: Can you imagine? And what strikes me is like, why have we never seen a movie about her, Florence Price, for example?
0: Huh.
1: You know, there are stories. Oh my God. You just need to look for it. Cause I'm doing a PhD now, about music artivism, the art of activism. I don't like to preach. Preaching is really tiring. Activism is tiring. Anybody who is an activist will know you don't have a holiday. Every time I go to a concert and I'm going to enjoy myself, and then my husband goes, oh my God, there's only dead white men on the program.
0: And you're like, oh yeah, that again.
1: And then I go, oh my God, can I just enjoy? But you know,
0: you're making an interesting point, which is that that's not to say that those, you know, just because they've gotten more PR, these, you know, obviously Mozart, Beethoven, they're geniuses for sure, but there could also have been many other female geniuses coming up at the same time.
1: Yes,
0: right.
1: It's not about taking people off the list.
0: Yes,
1: it's putting more people on the list. I always say this. This is not about you know, oh, we need to play less Mozart. No, I love Mozart. My gosh, I love Mozart. I love Beethoven. I love Verdi. I love the modern composers. Honestly, it's about making the list bigger because we own it to all of us, also to allow everybody who goes to a concert to see themselves on stage, to hear different voices, to hear composers from different backgrounds and ethnicities and different countries. And I think classical music still sometimes a bit, afraid of opening the gates. I can't speak because I'm not an artistic director for those organizations, but anyways, I guess it is an opportunity. It's a huge opportunity.
0: I mean, it's making me think of one of the most famous songwriters and performers who died recently, Dolly Parton, who, you know, really started out as a songwriter and composer and then found a way to make people look at her by being just an extraordinary spectacle and show woman. And a lot of people, I think, don't even realize how many songs they hear performed by other artists that were written by her, because that part of her profession was not quite as celebrated.
1: What an iconic woman. So intelligent. So, honestly, you have to, so much. I could not believe when she died. I thought she would not die ever. But what a legacy, what an inspiration. But if anything, you know, she made sure she was not invisible.
0: That's for sure. And she just played the patriarchy, didn't she? Just,
1: absolutely.
0: She was like, fine, you want to look at me? Look at me. At least you're looking at me. I am not invisible, right?
1: Yeah. And people, oh my God, there's so many interviews when people were asking her, oh, well, why do you do this? Why do you dress like this? And then she tells the story that when she was a child, she went to the town once and there was the town hooker, that she thought the woman was beautiful. She thought, when I grow up, I'm going to be like her. And her mom told her, like, oh, she's just trash. And then she said, oh, I thought trash was a good word. No, I mean, yes, we should all be more Dolly.
0: It's reclaiming that space though, isn't it? And it's like, well, however you need me to do it, I will do it. And presumably that builds on the next one. I did want to ask you, like, I'm wondering if you feel that there's more hope in the progress for women in the pop field. Because I was just looking at, you know, the numbers, like the Billboard, you know, Hot 100 sort of charts. And from what I see, it has improved. Like, it's gone up from about 22%, 23% women on those charts. And now it's around like a third or so. Is that a sign of progress?
1: It's definitely a sign of progress, absolutely. And my focus is more on the creation of music. So we definitely mm-hmm. see more performers, and women were always performers on stage. But we, when I count, for example, I count the women who write music. And I think on that front is never as good, but it's way better. It's way better. We have like,

0: or, you know, the, this fear of not having your talent recognized or seen.
1: Can you describe that moment after you have found a piece of a score that has been hidden away, and then you translate the music to an arrangement and you perform it? What is, I mean, I know how I feel when I hear Mozart performed. I feel almost comforted. It's so familiar to me and so beautiful. But something from, I don't know, the same period that has never been heard or hasn't been heard in centuries, what does that feel like to perform it, and how does the audience react?
0: Magic. Magical. Of course, the pieces I choose are pieces I want to share, you know, that I personally love as a singer, and normally there is a story, of course, and so it's a journey that I live by myself first, and then the sharing with the audience is, then I treat it as really my job to make justice to what I'm trying to do. How can I make that experience the most magical for them? And that's a job between how do I present the music? I'll always sing by memory, because I want to be connected with the audience when I sing. And then I need to trust the music and let them experience. And, you know, not everybody will love all the pieces, of course. And one thing we must remember when you say Mozart, oh, when you listen to Mozart, you feel, we feel the same. But we do that because we listen to him thousands of times. We have the chance to have familiarity. These women don't get that privilege. So familiarity is needed. We need to play things a few times to allow us to even, oh yeah, I like that. So I think it's a bit magical for me when I get to do that. But it's a big responsibility because I want to do it well.
1: When we come back, Gabriella Dellaccio on the future of music, how AI is changing music composition, and how the history of music may shape what we'll hear. I'm Manoush Zomorodi, and you're listening to the TED Radio Hour from NPR. We'll be right back.

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1: It's the TED Radio Hour from NPR. I'm Manoush Zomorodi. On the show today, we're talking to singer and activist Gabriella DiLaccio about the oft-forgotten or even lost contributions of female composers to music. Today, AI is a hot topic in the music industry. Well, for all of us, right? And put simply, the technology learns by studying compositions

0: and then remixing those ideas to create new compositions. Gabriella remembers when it dawned on her that the poor representation of women in the history of music will certainly be a problem for its future.
1: I strongly feel that writing art or creating art belongs to humans, but we can't stop AI right now. I actually was in a completely different event, and I was watching a panel conversation about AI, and then there was a woman, an AI specialist, talking about Africa, and she said something like, a huge portion of Africa doesn't even have internet, so AI is generating a lot of data and is not taking into consideration a whole continent, and the whole African continent is not, you know, AI doesn't know much about it. And I remember thinking about that, and I thought, whoa. And then I connected that to music because I was doing this research. I like numbers, so I've been doing this research, the classical music research for the foundation, and I also follow other foundations that do pop music and film music research. So I know the numbers. So I went like, hold on a minute. That's the same in music. So AI is generating art, is generating music. The whole thing with music is really messy because AI creates new music. It doesn't pay any royalties to the people whose music is using it to create. It's messy. But there is another part, which is also majority of the music recorded is, it has a male imprint. And I think we deserve to have a more fair imprint of voices. So at least the music generated has more data to generate future music. Otherwise, we're just going to replicate this erasure of the women's voices at, much faster scale. So if you're generating music based on, let's say, 85% catalog that has male imprint, so exponentially, you're going to regenerate more music, which is little by little going to be deleting the female imprint of our voices. And I think we can do better than that. And that's why it's quite funny that when I did the talk, and now still when I talk about this, many people say to me, oh, I never thought about that, which is interesting, because the day I thought about that, I remember exactly what it was, how it was. And I felt like, wow, no, we can't let that happen. We must record this music.
0: Part of me is wondering, like, what if you created your own AI model that was trained only on female composers and compared its output to the more traditional AI music models that are majority trained on male composers?
1: Oh my God, Manush, are you offering? Can you?
0: No, I can't. I don't know how to do that, but you must know how to do that. I'd just be curious how different they would be, you know?
1: I will be so curious, and this is it. This is my open invitation to all tech companies. I want to build that. Manush gave me the idea. No, I mean, how amazing would that be?
0: I don't think it would be that hard.
1: No, I don't think it would be that hard. I just need the money to do it. But I don't think it's that hard, but you need to, yeah, it would be a great experiment, I must say.
0: It would be a great experiment. That'd be interesting. I mean, it brings up so many questions too, which is like, is there something... just, you know, we should be encouraging more real human women to be writing music as opposed to getting machines to write it. On the other hand, as you say, this is the future and it is happening. And so why not try to improve on it while we still can?
1: I think both things can happen.
0: Yeah.
1: I think all of us, nobody can predict what's going to happen. We are living very interesting times. And I'm not going to predict, but I think both things must happen. We must continue to support living artists because I think in 10 years' time, we will crave live music done by people. I know I will. I will want to be in a room singing for 10 people with me, live, making mistakes. You know, I will want to do that. I will still want to go to a live concert. So we must nourish the artists today. We must. We really must. And then, but we also, we can't stop the machine. I'm not going to try to stop it. But I think it's so exciting to imagine this world where we can have a much more complete record, because this is going to help the living musicians as well. It's going to help the people who are making music now to record. It's going to help people researching the music. It's going to help the publishers who are publishing this music. It's a whole ecosystem of humans who will be involved together with AI. And I think that's beautiful and exciting. I know I can't do it alone. I don't think I'm supposed to, but I really hope that people can hear this and think, whoa, that's nice. I want to be part of that. So maybe we'll find a way of doing it together, I guess.
0: Even just listening to more music composed by women, I suppose.
1: Yes, that's number one. Discover, find, listen, share, be amazed. I think everything starts with curiosity.
2: That was Gabriella Dulaccio, founder of the Donne Foundation. 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And you can see Gabriella singing in her TED Talk at TED.com. So Gabriella's work reminded me of another TED speaker, one whose music has been actively suppressed by a government that has tried to silence her. Nadia Tolokonikova is a member of the feminist punk music group Pussy Riot that was imprisoned in Russia for speaking out against the government and using music as a tool for resistance. Here she is explaining how she has made sure she gets heard from the TED stage in 2023.
3: It's August 17th, 2012. I'm handcuffed and standing for 4 long hours while the judge is reading my sentence. You're in a small cage and you're surrounded by 10 prison guards in balaclavas. I'm stripped down from my humanity. I'm reduced to being just a prisoner. I'm 22 and I smell like prison. And as I'm standing here handcuffed behind the bars, I'm thinking to myself, can one person change the world? Is it even worth trying? Or am I just setting myself up for a failure? Will I be able to achieve my dreams? Or I'm going to be inevitably smashed by the system? What is my crime exactly? I sang a song. Virgin Mary, please get rid of Putin. Me and 4 other members of Pussy Riot came to Cathedral of Christ the Savior, and we preached to the people of Russia from the holy place that for thousands of years was reserved only for the male preachers, and in particular for the Patriarch of the Russian Orthodox Church, who today sends Russians to kill and to die in Ukraine. We sang our song on the February 21st of 2012, we did it in response to Putin's announcement that he wants to rule Russia pretty much indefinitely. I dropped everything I was doing, and I promised to myself that I'm going to dedicate my life to resistance. I felt deep inside me that Putin equals death, medieval torture, knife in the back, stagnation, new dark ages for Russia. To resist, we used our loud voices, bright ski masks, dresses, courage, commitment, and performance art. We would show up in public places, unannounced, guerrilla style, no permits at all, and perform, preach, We performed in government buildings, squares, shopping malls, and we would get arrested almost every single day, get out, and go back to action. Our job was to show the people of Russia that resisting is indeed an option. The supreme, sacred, holy rule in Putin's Russia is to remain afraid. We decided to break this rule. By breaking this rule, we disrupted the game as such. We exposed it as a mere game. We said that the emperor is naked. Did we achieve what we wanted? As I'm standing behind the bars, handcuffed, I'm asking myself this question. Yes and no. As I said in my closing statement, we are behind the prison bars, but we are freer than people who are prosecuting us, because we can say whatever we want to say, and they can say only things that are that the government censorship allows them to say. Despite of the global movement in support of Pussy Riot, we got convicted to 2 years in jail. The hell was in front of me. But even in the darkest moments, I knew that our fight is not over. Two years later, I will get out of jail, and I will meet thousands of young Russians who will tell me that they got inspired by our fight. Over the next 10 years, Pussy Riot will build infrastructure, tools, and network for effective resistance. In 2014, we started Media Zona. It's a unique in Russia, free of censorship, independent media outlet. In 2022, we raised $7 million in 2 days for Ukraine. When reproductive rights became under attack in the United States, we raised close to $1 million for Planned Parenthood. We started Unicorn DAO and raised $2 million to collect art made by women and non-binary people. I really wish I could tell all of this to a 22 years old version of myself that is standing behind the bars, separated from her family, not knowing what's going to happen next. Much work remains to be done. My friends and family are getting beaten, imprisoned, poisoned, tortured, and murdered back home. In March 2023, I was put on Russia's most wanted list. I'm facing new criminal charges for the art I made. Why? Because I said that the emperor is naked, and because he is in fact naked, he's scared of it. We shattered the world of appearances, and we said that living a lie is indeed living a lie, and it's dangerous for any dictatorship. The reason why I became a threat to the system, not because of any actual physical power that I have, but because courage is contagious. And any act of speaking the truth can cause incalculable transformations in social consciousness. And we all have this power. It's a moral act to use this power. You may or may not achieve the results that you wanted, but there is eternal beauty in trying to find truth, in risking everything you got for what's right. Stop calculating your profits and just taking a leap of faith. Courage is an ability to act in the face of fear. And some of us have chosen to live courageously. For some of us, it's not a choice. It's a matter of survival, like for our Ukrainian friends. Yesterday, my friend, my colleague and comrade, Vladimir Karamurza, was sentenced to 25 years in jail for publicly condemning the war in Ukraine and Vladimir Putin's regime. He said in his closing statement, "I know that the day will come when the darkness engulfing our country will dissipate. This day will come as inevitably as spring comes to replace even the frostiest winter." And I'll finish my speech with words of 22 years old version of myself. I said in my closing statement, "Passion, openness, and naivety are superior to hypocrisy, cunning, and contrived decency that conceals crimes." Thank you.
0: That was Nadia Tolokonikova, a member of the resistance group and band Pussy Riot. You can see her full talk at TED.com. Thank you so much for listening to our episode. It was produced by Rachel Faulkner-White with help from Harsha Nahada. It was edited by Sanaz Meshkinpour and me. Our production staff also includes Katie Monteleone, James Delahousie, Matthew Cloutier, Avery Keatley, and Fiona Guerin. Our executive producer is Irene Noguchi. Our audio engineer was Jimmy Keeley. Our theme music was written by Ramtin Arablouei. Our partners at TED are Sal Khan, Logan McClure Davda, Helen Walters, Roxanne Hilash, and Daniela Balarezzo. I'm Manoush Zomorodi, and you have been listening to the TED Radio Hour from NPR.
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5: 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Tonight's forecast, partly cloudy overnight with temperatures in the 60s. Tomorrow, partly cloudy in the morning, highs mid-80s to the lower 90s in the inland areas. And it's going to be a spare-the-air alert day as well tomorrow. I'm Sandy Althaus. Thanks for being with us on Saturday night on KQED-FM San Francisco and KQEI-FM North Highland, Sacramento. 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
6: BBC World Service, it's 6 hours GMT. Welcome to Weekend with Julian Morica. Coming up on the programme, voting starts today in a crucial election in Brazil, with two main presidential candidates offering very different visions for the country.
7: On one hand, we have President Lula betting on multilateralism. On the other hand, we have Flavio Bolsonaro saying that he would be very much aligned with Donald Trump.
6: Also this hour, books in prison, a new law in Italy which targets foreign students who can't speak Italian well enough, and the actress Scarlett Johansson on her new crime drama Paper Tiger as we report from the New York Film Festival.
8: When I think about the film, yeah, I think about the incredible love that these characters have for one another and what they are willing to sacrifice for one another.
6: That's all here on Weekend after the World News.
9: BBC News with Moira Alderson. The German Chancellor Friedrich Merz has arrived in Kiev on an unannounced visit. The trip is intended as a show of support for President Volodymyr Zelensky amid escalating Russian attacks on Ukrainian cities, Anna Pissarro reports.
10: Mr. Merz is travelling to Kiev accompanied by the CEOs of German defence companies and the economics minister to reaffirm Germany's support. He said Russia's war machine should be stopped or it would turn on others. He's expected to announce a package of measures including the release of 1 billion euros in military aid and funds to repair Ukraine's energy sector. A deal for the joint production of various drones is also in the pipeline. This includes defences against Russia's new jet powered drones. Kiev has suffered increasingly heavy Russian barrages, including hits on its bridges.
9: Partial results from the election in Latvia show a big boost for the party of the Prime Minister, Andris Kulbergs. With most ballots counted, his United List is picking up around 36% of the vote, more than three times as much as it previously had. Here's Peter Hyatt.
11: Mr. Kulbergs only became Prime Minister in May after the previous coalition collapsed over the issue of drones from Russia's war against Ukraine entering Latvian airspace. And Russia has loomed large over this election. Latvia is now spending about 5% of its national income on defence. It also has a sizable ethnic Russian minority, and one party argued that Latvia should halt its aid to Ukraine. But that's not what Mr. Kulbergs' centre-right United List party says, and the big increase in its vote suggests many Latvians agree.
9: Peter Hyatt with that report. The main contenders in Sunday's Brazilian presidential election have made their final push for votes. Polls suggest a very tight race between the incumbent, President Luiz Inácio Lula da Silva, and his main opponent, the right-wing senator, Flavio Bolsonaro. Brazil's 160 million registered voters will also be electing lawmakers, governors and some senators. The British government has scrapped a controversial plan to curb some jury trials, which would have led to thousands of cases a year being heard by a judge alone. The proposal, introduced under the previous Prime Minister, was designed to tackle a record backlog of cases, but critics said it was an unjustified erosion of the ancient right to trial by jury that wouldn't solve the delays. Here's the BBC's Barry Caffrey.
12: These plans now have been scrapped under the new Prime Minister, Andy Byrne. And the Ministry of Justice said only complex fraud cases and financial cases would be judge alone and all other cases would have a jury. The Justice Secretary, Alex Norris, saying he had changed course after hearing the strength of feeling from people. Criminal lawyers among those people that have welcomed this decision.
9: BBC News. Yemen's army says it's striking the Iran-backed Houthis in the capital Sana'a and the group's stronghold of Sada. A spokesperson said its forces were hitting what he described as vital targets. Earlier, Houthi-run Al-Mashiri TV said the capital had been repeatedly attacked by Saudi jets. The Houthis also said they'd hit a Saudi refinery on Saturday. Police in Japan say a 20-year-old US Marine stationed on the southern island of Okinawa has been arrested on suspicion of the murder of a Japanese woman. Devin Jacob Ballard is also accused of robbing Anne Yagi at a hotel in the regional capital, Naha. He reportedly denies the charges. A series of crimes, including rapes, assaults, hit-and-run and drink-driving accidents by US personnel, have long sparked protests in Okinawa, where more of the 54,000 US personnel based in Japan are located. Debris has been found from a plane that went missing off the US East Coast with six people on board. The medical jet had been flying from Bermuda to Boston when it lost contact with air traffic control near Nantucket early on Saturday. And a new species of lizard has been discovered living high up in the Peruvian Andes. Liulimus archipensis, as it's been called, is up to 8 centimetres long and survives on a diet of spiders, beetles and insect larvae. Paul Moss has the details.
13: The males have short stripes on their backs, while the females have square-shaped spots, making it easy for individuals of the species in search of a mate to work out who's who and avoid embarrassing misunderstandings. But finding these lizards was just the beginning. There followed a long and rigorous analysis of their DNA to determine that Liulimus archipensis really does count as a whole new species. Once that was confirmed, the scientist who led the research said it represented an important advance for biodiversity.
9: Paul Moss reporting. That's the latest. BBC News.
14: 6 minutes past six GMT. Welcome to Weekend from the BBC World Service with me, Julian Warwicker. Coming up this hour, the convicted felon and son of a Soviet emigre writer on the joys of reading in prison.
15: One was dinner and the other was dessert. I read the Solzhenitsyn to know what I was supposed to do and to know how to deal with it, you know, emotionally and I guess spiritually. And I read the genre fiction, the science fiction, the espionage, that sort of thing as a form of escapism. After a while, my escapism became more a little more obscure and maybe stranger. I took to reading the memoirs of all the explorers from the 19th century. So, you know, Livingston, I presume, is, so if I were ever to get a tattoo, I think it would say that.
14: More on books in prison in this hour. With me throughout the programme, Karin von Hippel, a defence and security analyst, and Neri Zilber, journalist and analyst covering Middle East politics, who's on the line from Tel Aviv. We're going to go to Brazil first this hour. Brazilians voting today in the first round of a closely watched presidential election, with the leftist president Luiz Inácio Lula da Silva and the right-wing senator Flavio Bolsonaro dominating the polls. I've been speaking to the BBC Brazil's Leandro Prazeres, who's been telling me more about the candidates.
7: Well, both of them have focused their last days of campaigning in the southeast region of the country, which is also the most populated one. And this move makes a lot of sense because this election has been very disputed, with the main polls showing Lula and Flavio Bolsonaro in a statistical tie, which shows how polarized this election is.
14: You talk of the two main candidates. There are others. Do any of them look as if they're going to cut through at all here?
7: Not really. Recent polls have been showing that Mr. Lula da Silva would have around 45% of the electorate, whereas Mr. Flavio Bolsonaro would be just behind him or sometimes tied. And the other candidates, they wouldn't have like more than 3% of the voters at this moment.
14: Clearly, lots of others around the world are watching this closely. What influence will this election, depending on who wins clearly, have on the foreign policy of Brazil?
7: Well, for me to answer this question, it's important to talk a little bit about Mr. Lula da Silva and Flavio Bolsonaro. Mr. Lula da Silva is an 80-year-old left-wing leader. When it comes to foreign policy, Lula says that Brazil should maintain a relatively independent foreign policy, betting on multilateralism and also on its ties with countries like China, Russia, and also with Europe. Also, Lula has been promising that if he's elected, his government would try to strike commercial deals with Canada, Mexico, and other countries to open new markets. On the other hand, Flavio Bolsonaro is the total opposite of that. He has been saying that if he's elected, he wants closer ties with the United States under Donald Trump. And he's also said that he would be willing to negotiate good terms for the Americans to explore vast resources of critical minerals and oil here in Brazil. So on one hand, we have President Lula betting on multilateralism. On the other hand, we have Flavio Bolsonaro saying that he would be very much aligned with Donald Trump.
14: And if this isn't all settled today, we'll go ahead to a runoff a few weeks from now, won't we?
7: Yeah, there is a very little possibility for this election to come to an end this Sunday. So the most likely scenario is the one in which we're going to have a second round in about 24 days.
14: BBC Brazil's Leandro Prazeres speaking to me a little earlier. Beyond the personalities, though, what's actually driving the voters? How important are concerns about the economy, the cost of living, for example? Is Brazil's wealth of natural resources a divisive issue, and how worried are voters about corruption? Natalia Suyama Kokolo is a public policy specialist, an award-winning youth climate advocate, and Laura Cavalho is director of the Research Centre on Macroeconomics of Inequality and the Associate Professor of Economics at the University of Sao Paulo. I spoke to them both from Rio de Janeiro in Brazil. Laura, first, on how the nation's economy is doing and how voters think it's doing.
16: The Brazilian economy is doing well by almost any macroeconomic indicator. GDP has grown at around 3% for the past 3 years. That's above projections. That's also above G20 average. The unemployment rate is at historic lows in Brazil, below 6%. Inflation has fallen from a peak a post-pandemic peak of over 12% to around 4%. But what we see is that half of Brazilians believe in every poll that the economy has gotten worse over the past year. There is a recession in sentiment, even if the economy is actually growing. But in Brazil, I believe these have also specific characteristics, given Lula's own history, how his previous government delivered higher, even higher income growth and an experience of social mobility that people still remember, especially older voters.
14: So they're comparing what Lula once did with what he's doing now, and they don't think it's as good. Is that what we're saying?
16: I think there is an element of that. So, of course, Lula's first and second terms during the 2000s happened in a completely different context. Brazilians experienced social mobility for the first time. People entered universities for the first time. People started to fly on airplanes for the first time. It was a very concrete experience of mobility for millions and millions of Brazilians.
14: Natalia, against that backdrop, let's talk climate and the environment, which is very much your specialism. How is the debate about that playing out within this campaign just now?
17: When we think about the concern people have about climate change, we see that it doesn't necessarily mean someone's main electoral priority will be climate change and then it will win the election. Climate change hanged below concerns such as security, the economics, as we are discussing with Laura, and also public service. But I think the difference is where you live in these regions, because we have the most privileged neighborhoods not feeling the effects so much because they have the infrastructure and they can prepare and adapt for the climate change effect. While in the peripheries, in the favelas, in the small rural communities, people feel these effects a lot more, and we feel in our daily lives it affects our way of living, it affects the possibility that we have something to feed ourselves and to feed our families in the end of the day.
14: I wanted to ask you both about other issues as well. One that I know is in some voters' minds is the issue of corruption. Laura, how much is that featuring, do you think, in people's minds?
16: It is playing out quite strongly. It's hard to tell to which side, honestly, because there's been a sequence of corruption scandals involving Supreme Court judges and bankers and politicians. Most of the politicians, I would say, are linked to the far right and the right, and so it should be harming Flávio Bolsonaro more than it is harming Lula. But the reality is that it feeds an anti-systemic perception in the public, but it's not necessarily helping either candidate, I would say, at this point.
14: And Natalia, the issue of natural resources, critical minerals, clearly that, again, takes us close to your area of specialism, but it also draws in, doesn't it, international interests, particularly the United States and China, and how they look to Brazil with increasing interest because of what you have in your territory.
17: For sure, and that's a big concern. We have a lot of fake news and misconceptions about the interest of these nations and how it will play out with the Brazil sovereignty. With this election in particular, and we can see that the mining sector is also connected with a lot of the corruption scandals.
14: Just as a final observation to you both, from the outside, this looks like a very divided election, a very divided country. It has been for a while politically. Does anything change under that heading, irrespective of who wins this election? Natalia, to you on that first.
17: I'm very hopeful that something will change because we do need people united, and not only in Brazil, but also thinking about the world and the multilateralism, because we are in the final years of the SDGs, the Sustainable Development Goals. And for Brazil, for example, the president we elect now will be the president that will close the cycle of the 2030 agenda. And is the final push we need to have. So we need people united, and we need countries united so we can overcome these big global problems. And if we continue to be divided as a nation and be divided as a world and polarized, we will not overcome these problems.
14: Laura, can those divisions heal, do you think?
16: What is, I think, the most concerning part of this election is that our democracy has been very shaken by the type of polarization that we had. It's not just polarization. It's actually, on the one side, there is the legacy of part of a political alliance that actually tried a coup, a military coup that was proven in 2022. And so the fact that almost half the country votes for a candidacy that risks the democratic institutions themselves is, I think, something that is really hard to manage politically. And it's also very hard to manage the fact that the same side of society is supporting U.S. intervention in the elections in Brazil, which is also something that is creating many, many risks.
14: Lara Carvalho, economics expert, Natalia Suyama-Kokolo, speaking from the environment climate point of view on that election in Brazil today. Karin, a very divided country. America looks on, President Trump looks on with considerable interest.
18: Yes, I mean, President Trump is feeling very free to interfere in many elections, not just this one, as we've seen elsewhere in the world, including in Latin America. And I suspect he's not interfering right now in Israel just because he and Netanyahu are in a bit of a spat. But I think Neri knows more about that than I do. But, you know, I'm struck by how many of these issues are similar in so many different countries. I mean, as you say, globalization, climate, the economy, it just seems to be the same in every country. And all of our countries seem to be more and more polarized. And so everything we've talked about so far, including Facebook, right? I mean, you know, where, you know, how much responsibility does social media have for these kinds of huge chasms in these countries?
14: But on President Trump, and his clear hope is that Flavio Bolsonaro will ultimately win. I mean, if you look at a map now of South America, it's very striking how many countries have swung to the right in the last year or so.
18: Yeah, certainly. Yeah, as we've seen in Chile and in El Salvador and a bunch of different countries, and Trump interfering. But then it'll swing back. I mean, it's been swinging back and forth. And that's, I think, a challenge in countries like Brazil and elsewhere in Latin America, where they go from the far right to the far left. Mm. And it can't be that healthy for their economies to have such extremes, because of course policy will change in pretty fundamental ways depending on who's in power.
14: Neri, I think that issue of polarization is in your mind on this one as well, isn't it?
19: Absolutely. And the big thing, the last guest from Brazil, she said it better than I could. How can half the country still consider now voting for a candidate who he and his father and his camp supported a military coup in 2022. It boggles the mind, and yet as Americans, it shouldn't, because we saw this exact same scenario play out in the 2024 election with Donald Trump's comeback, which should have been beyond the pale after the events of January 6th. And as Karin mentioned, the polarization, the seesaw back and forth between the hard left and the hard right, especially in Latin America, can't be good. I think it's probably a sign of larger and deeper rooted issues, neither side actually getting a grip on the actual issues that people care about, like the economy, like security, like, say, progressive causes. And they're willing, in order to find a solution to these problems, to overlook things like attempting to undermine a democratic election.
14: You're listening to Weekend from the BBC World Service. Evan Gershkovich, the Wall Street Journal journalist detained in Moscow's Lefortovo prison for 16 months before he was released in August 2024, published his memoir this week. Despite working in Russia for years, he became the first US journalist to be charged with espionage in the country since the Cold War. Now, his book gives an unexpected glimpse into many aspects of life inside a Russian prison. During his detention, he worked his way through a remarkable reading list from the very well-stocked prison library. Charlotte Bronte, Marcel Proust, Albert Camus, Alexandra Solzhenitsyn and Han Kang among them. He also started a journal.
20: About a week in, I start thinking, you know, there's nothing I can really do about it other than, you know, approach it as a kind of reporting experience. So I had notebooks that I treated as diaries, both for a kind of therapy, you know, to write my feelings out loud, but also as a reporter's notebook. So I took notes of what was going on around me. And you end up in prison, and it's, you know, it's not just fellow prisoners, but it's prison guards, prison officials, FSB officials. And so I had this unique opportunity to speak with them. And I think that really gave me purpose and kind of gave me meaning to my days while I was there.
14: So how can books help when you're incarcerated with no real idea of when you'll be free again? Daniel Jennis is the author of Sentence, 10 years and 1,000 books in prison. The son of the Soviet emigre writer Alexander Jennis, he served 10 years in New York State prisons after being convicted of armed robbery linked to heroin addiction. So what did literature do for him?
15: So back in 2003, when I was first arrested, nothing was very clear to me. And mostly I wanted to disappear and hide somewhere. And for that reason, I read two genres, which I later didn't read. I read pulpy science fiction and I read espionage. So I stayed in the Cold War past or in the far distant future, but as far away from the present as I could.
14: So reading had been a part of your then very troubled world. Inside, how did it develop?
15: I'd been reading books all my life. I come from a family that's treasured our library as if it's a savings account or something. We carried it from the Soviet Union to New York, to New Jersey, to Long Island. Inside, I started to build a library of my own, only I couldn't keep the books. So the way in which I built my inner library, my jailhouse library, was by listing the books I had read. And that grew over the years, and it grew, and by the time I left, after 10 years, 3 months, and about 21 days, I ended on 1,046 books, which sounds very impressive to people. Sometimes they figure out, oh, you read a book every 3 days, but that's quite inaccurate, because some of these books were very long. Like Ulysses was something that took me a month to read, and I needed 2 different guidebooks, while some of the other ones were, you know, Alan Moore graphic novels that I consumed in an afternoon. You see, before I was sentenced, I read the genre fiction to live in a world of pretend. But after I was sentenced and I realized that I had a substantial amount of time in front of me, time that I needed to make some kind of sense out of, you know, I decided I would read all the hardest and most difficult and challenging works that there are, because there's never a better time to do it than when you're being held against your will. If you look at Evan Gershkowitz, he seems to have done something similar, because he starts his reading list, which is over a span of 16 months, with Tolstoy's War and Peace. For me, it was the Brothers Karamazov, these great big Russian novels that have all the psychology of man right in them. And Evan, he concretely wrote about using these long, serious works, also including Solzhenitsyn, as a manual to how to live in prison.
14: That's interesting. And so if you read about incarceration when you're incarcerated, that helps, does it?
15: Well, it helps people like me and Evan, because although we're very different in the sense that he was a completely innocent person who was dragged into this by injustice, while I was a very guilty person who put himself in that position, nevertheless, there is a similarity in that we were both fish out of water. And for people like us, having a manual exist in the form of a book was very convenient.
14: Mm. But reading, when you talked about reading some of the toughest, most challenging titles, I mean, Ulysses you mentioned, and they don't get much more challenging than that in most people's minds, or War and Peace.
15: There was one.
14: Go on.
15: A harder one.
14: Go on.
15: So yes, I did try to challenge myself with the hardest works, and I thought that the really long Russian novels might be the top of it, but I wouldn't say so. The one that I never really managed was Finnegan's Wake. I guess I just didn't have enough guidebooks. I did manage Ulysses, okay. But it was reading Proust that had a very big effect on me. And some of the other more harder and more complicated ones, Thomas Musil's Man Without Qualities was a big influence. And in terms of long books, David Foster Wallace's Infinite Jest was, but that turned out to be a treat. The fact that it was long was a blessing because there was more of it. So I was quite happy to read
14: it. So was this about education after a while, or was it always about escapism?
15: Well, one was dinner and the other was dessert. So I read the Solzhenitsyn to know what I was supposed to do and to know how to deal with it, you know, emotionally and I guess spiritually. And I read the genre fiction, the science fiction, the espionage, that sort of thing as a form of escapism. After a while, my escapism became more a little more obscure and maybe stranger. I took to reading the memoirs of all the explorers from the 19th century. So, you know, Richard Burton became my hero.
14: The sort of Livingstone's Burton speaks those kinds of characters.
15: Yeah, exactly. Livingstone, I presume, is, if I were ever to get a tattoo, I think it would say that.
14: Daniel Jennis, author of Sentence, 10 years and 1,000 books in prison. Neri, did you share my surprise that he was able to read Solzhenitsyn in Russian prison?
19: I was. I guess someone in Putin's Russia has a sense of humor.
14: Yes.
19: Gulag Archipelago being a classic of Soviet, I don't want to say injustice, the injustice system. But look, I think Daniel's interview with you, you can hear the joy coming out of his voice for books, for literature, the impact it had on him, how eloquent he speaks about both education and escapism being the goals. If, you know, the interview should be aired, far and wide because, I think I saw a survey this past weekend that, American adults are more likely to have placed a bet on a sporting event over the past year than to have read a book. And that's both sad and arguably very corrosive for the future.
14: And very upfront, Karen, about his guilt and how that compared with Aaron.
18: Yeah, I was kind of wondering. I'm sorry we didn't hear more about his thoughts on whether or not he's a changed person post all of that and post all of that learning. Because, of course, that was a very good distinction. And I was thinking about that between him and Evan Gershkovitz, who, you know, is completely innocent and didn't know how long he'd be there. And the uncertainty is probably the most difficult part.
14: You're listening to Weekend from the BBC World Service. Karen von Hippel and Neri Zilber with me throughout. The news headlines in just over a minute's time.

0: This has been episode 2 of 5 of season 13 of World of Secrets. Catching My Teacher from the BBC World Service. We put our investigation findings and all the allegations to Husnan Wadi, the lawyer for NWDI, and he replied in a written statement saying they were still investigating the allegations internally and deny ever trying to cover up sexual abuse claims in their educational institutions. He also said they had a duty to safeguard the organisation from being tarnished by the alleged actions of individuals.
1: Sukma is voiced by Adelina Lechebere. Sia by Prilly Latukonsina. Yusron by Omara Esteglal. And Paul Agusta is Abah. World of Secrets, Catching My Teacher is written and produced by Rebecca Hensky and me, Endang Nurdin. 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Original music by Alfie Ref. And the executive producer is Neil McCarthy. Thanks for listening. Terima kasih sudah mendengar.
0: That was an edited version of World of Secrets, Catching My Teacher. 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
4: Wait, wait, don't tell me. It is coming up at 10 a.m. A spare the air alert again today, carrying over from yesterday. Some clouds in the morning, highs mid-80s to lower 90s, some light winds, 2 in the afternoon. 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Good morning, I'm Sandy Althaus. It's 5 a.m.

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6: And on Wild Card, actor Willem Dafoe on the joy of keeping it simple.
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8: I'm Windsor Johnston with these headlines. President Trump urged Ohio voters yesterday to help Republicans keep control of Congress. Both parties are facing competitive races in next month's midterms. Trump goes to Nebraska on Monday. The Supreme Court begins its new term tomorrow. The justices will hear a major case over whether oil companies can face lawsuits seeking damages related to climate change. The outcome could affect similar lawsuits across the country. The president of Cornell University is promising greater transparency about the university's handling of rape allegations. The school's trustees will announce this week which outside law firm will independently review Cornell's response. I'm Mr. Johnson. NPR News in Washington.
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3: 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Following the Moth at 11, the New Yorker Radio Hour, the guest is actor Jeremy Strong. 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
5: I'm Windsor Johnston with these headlines. President Trump is pressing Senate Republicans to make daylight saving time permanent. The Sunshine Protection Act would end twice yearly clock changes. Trump is targeting Republican Senator Tom Cotton, who opposes it. The Coast Guard has located debris from a Canadian medical plane off the coast of Nantucket. Six people were aboard the flight from Bermuda to Boston when the plane went missing Saturday morning. President Trump heads to Grand Island, Nebraska tomorrow. He'll campaign for Republican Senator Pete Ricketts a little more than a month before the November midterms. I'm Windsor Johnston, NPR News in Washington.
3: 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Good morning. I'm Beth Eisinga. We have a heat advisory still in effect until Wednesday night. We are a good 10 to 15 degrees above average in a lot of places, and we have a spare the air day in effect once again. So we have temperatures really 80s, 90s, and getting into triple digits.
0: This is Weekend Edition from NPR News. I'm Aisha Roscoe. In Brazil, voters are heading to the polls today in a closely watched presidential election. It sets up an old rivalry with a new twist. The left-wing incumbent faces the son from a right-wing political dynasty in a contest with implications well beyond the country's borders. Brazil is the largest democracy in Latin America, so there will be particular attention in Washington and across the region to the results of this election. NPR's Carrie Kahn is at a polling station in Rio de Janeiro. Good morning, Carrie.
6: Good morning, Aisha.
0: So, Carrie, what are you hearing from voters today?
6: Well, I'm at this large private Catholic school, which has multiple polling stations surrounding its colonial-style courtyard. Lines here are looking long. They're moving slowly, though. We're in the northern reaches of Rio, which draws more working and middle-class voters. And Brazil, as it has been in recent years, is very polarized. And this election really is no different. As you said, this is a very familiar race, but with a twist. The veteran leftist 80-year-old Luiz Inácio Lula da Silva is running as the incumbent and is facing a very strong challenge from 45-year-old conservative Flávio Bolsonaro. He's the son of the convicted former far-right president Jair Bolsonaro, who's under house arrest now for plotting a coup in the last election, which was very close. He lost that one to Lula.
0: This rematch is again expected to be very close. What could ultimately decide it?
6: Sure, the country is pretty much divided with voters locked into their camps, but this time, this Lula-Bolsonaro rematch isn't gaining as much excitement as 4 years ago. Lula is now 80, and he has to defend his record. And people are worried about corruption and crime. That's number one on their list of concerns. Here at this polling place, I just spoke with voter Karen Fastino. She's an administrative assistant and is voting for Lula, she said, because she's poor and black and worried about a Bolsonaro returning to power.
7: Meu maior temor, que a gente volte àquele momento ali de só do que era ruim, assim.
6: My biggest fear, she says, is that we will return to those times when everything was bad, she said. She was talking about when Flavio's father was in power, and she said he would insult minorities and gays and, quote, people let out all their evil.
0: What has Bolsonaro said he will do if he becomes president?
6: Actually, he's seen as the more moderate of the Bolsonaro sons and the family that has really taken hold of the conservative movement in Brazil. He looks very much like his father, but he's not as charismatic as him. However, he's campaigned hard on fighting crime with that's a big issue for voters. And he's been showing up at rallies, brandishing this large plastic machete and says he wants all rapists to be chemically castrated. He also embraces closer ties with President Trump, who is an ally. Bolsonaro's pledge to join the U.S.'s new interventionist policies in Latin America, as Trump has increasingly stepped up military intervention in the region, he says, to stop drug trafficking. Lula, on the other hand, has rallied against Trump's so-called Donro Doctrine in Latin America, more U.S. dominance in the hemisphere, and has campaigned heavily that Trump is a threat to Brazil's independence and sovereignty.
0: We've said that Washington is watching this vote closely. What are they looking for?
6: Well, with Brazil being the largest democracy and economy in Latin America, is one of the few still led by a leftist. And a loss here in Brazil would be a big victory for the right in Brazil and for Trump in Washington, who's taking credit for a big shift to the right in Latin America in recent presidential victories. If no presidential candidate, though, wins more than 50% today, the vote will go to a runoff later this month.
0: That's NPR's Carrie Kahn from Rio de Janeiro. Thank you so much for your reporting.
6: You're welcome.
0: European leaders were reluctant to tap their energy reserves when President Trump demanded they help him lower fuel costs ahead of U.S. midterm elections. Nonetheless, on Friday, they agreed to a decision made in the G7 framework. But was it a good political bargain for them? Terry Schultz has this report.
8: President Trump announced the G7 agreement would, in his words, deliver lower prices for every single American.
9: I'm pleased to report that we have reached an agreement for Europe to release massive amounts of diesel fuel from the heavily stocked reserves, and that's starting immediately.
8: Not everyone is buying it.
10: It's entirely a psychological hoodwink trick.
8: That's Charlie Salonius Pasternak of the Nordic West Office think tank in Helsinki.
10: It's 3 days of global diesel fuel usage. That said, the psychology right now is probably what's most important to G7 leaders in terms of being able to tell their voters or their businesses, we're doing something about this.
8: They're doing it, but not by choice or goodwill. Trump threatened to cut off crucial diesel exports to Europe unless they released some of their reserves, and Europe is heavily dependent on U.S. diesel. So while they were uncomfortable reducing their reserves, they were more worried about the security of the supply. But Maximilian Terhalle of the Cambridge University Center for Geopolitics thinks by letting themselves be pushed into that corner, European leaders missed a chance to take control of the situation for their own benefit.
11: Europeans are basically weakening themselves. They don't come up with a more coherent strategy. How can we use such American requests? The fear of the gallon has driven all U.S. presidents, right? Because he's desperate here. And we need to, in a friendly way, manipulate that desperation. Framed as, hey, we are in a big alliance. You need something, we need something. Let's make it work for us together.
8: Robin Haglum of the Danish security risk company Risk Intelligence says there's still a chance European leaders can use this to their advantage.
12: Markets aren't famous for being rational as well, so there is certainly a possibility that if they're able to sell it well to the voters, the market may also react positively despite nothing fundamental on the ground having changed.
8: But the immediate price drop promised by President Trump is not a given, as the G7's 100 million barrel release will take place over the next 4 months. For NPR News, I'm Terry Schultz in Brussels.
0: We're told that running is good for you, but is it really? All that pounding, all that stress, and what about your joints and bones?
13: Most of the challenges people might get from marathon training would be orthopedic. Not everybody's built necessarily to run a marathon. So I think if done smartly, it's a very healthy activity.
0: Hear what running actually does to your body later today on All Things Considered. Listen by telling your smart speaker to play NPR or your member station by name. Australian DJ Lenny Pierce is filling venues across the U.S. This summer, he sold out Red Rocks Amphitheater in Colorado to a crowd of over 8,000. But let's just say his electronic dance music caters to a special audience. The first stop on his most recent tour was in Baltimore. NPR's Elena Twerk was there.
14: The dance floor's packed with ravers. There's neon everywhere, and the bass is bumping. But one raver is having a meltdown.
15: We got him a new shirt. Does not like it.
14: Welcome to a toddler rave. Where it's only 5 p.m., the house specialty is apple juice, and the majority of the audience is under 5. Tina and Guy Hirschberger are here with their son, 2-year-old Owen.
15: My husband and I go to a lot of raves, so that's why we wanted to come here, get the baby into the rave scene.
16: Can you say, let's rave?
14: DJ Lenny Pierce is on a toddler rave world tour.
17: Parents and toddlers, they all share nursery rhymes. No matter the culture, it's like we connect over bangers.
18: Let's hold up our baby sharp fingers like this.
14: Pierce didn't start out making music for the 5 and under crowd. He was first in a boy band that won Australia's Got Talent.
17: During that time, I learned a lot being in recording studios. I fell in love with producing electronic music.
14: The band had a long-running number one hit in Australia, but it wasn't enough to make ends meet. Pierce quit the band and spent the next few years piecing together a living from whatever jobs he could find. Until a few years ago, when his daughter Mila inspired an idea.
17: She was like maybe 6 months old or something, so I was doing the night feeds. And when you're overtired, I feel like your thinking becomes a bit crazy. I don't know, I was just thinking like head, shoulders, knees and toes.
14: The next morning, he uploaded his techno remix onto TikTok. It blew up.
17: So I decided to do 5 Little Ducks and then all the other nursery rhymes.
14: Toddler Techno was born. Hours before the show, Pierce is already at the venue.
17: So much prep just for little kids, huh? Like a kid's first birthday on steroids.
14: Huge inflatable ducks wearing headphones. A castle made of milk bottles that towers over Pierce on stage. Balloons that will be thrown into the crowd.
17: Your fingers get tired. Mine's pretty used to it now. Maybe like 45, 50 shows. We've got to do this over and over and over.
19: Ready? You're holding
17: it?
19: I'm holding it.
17: I'm going to catch it.
14: The fog machine is loaded.
17: It's super fast. There you go.
14: Merch is set out with sizes ranging from 2T to adult XL. And the bar's fully stocked. There are adult beverages, but also lemonade, apple juice, and edible glitter. Finally, it's time for the doors to open.
20: You ready to come in? I better see you dancing.
14: By the entrance, a sign warns against moshing and crowd surfing, but most of this crowd can't read yet. Meanwhile, Milana Rule, how old are you?
21: 4 and 10.
17: She's 3.
14: is getting rave ready. Making her dad, Eric, add more glow bands to her legs under her light-up Elsa dress.
21: Can I have it on my knee?
17: On your knee?
14: The lights go down.
22: Kids.
14: And the rave is on.
23: How are you feeling, everybody?
14: Over 1,000 tickets were sold in Baltimore. 6-year-old Cristiano O'Mara was the first in line and made a beeline for the barricade.
24: Because I'm really excited! Because I really liked him, Lenny. And then I never got to see him in real life, but this is my first time ever.
14: His favorite song?
24: I don't know all the lyrics. The wheels on the bus go running, running, running, running, running, and the people on the bus go up and down, up and down.
17: We do keep the volume safe.
14: Pierce again,
17: But it also has to feel like a rave, so we kind of keep it fairly loud, but it's not damaging loud. I think it's 90 decibels, which we check all the time.
14: Pierce plays for no more than an hour.
17: Kids, their attention's very short. The first set I played, it was just like music, like how you'd play for adults. And then eventually I was like, I think I need to dance more.
1: Let's do the hot dog dance. Here we go.
14: Pierce says he tries to appeal to parents as much as their kids. For some, that means a little nostalgia.
2: Mommy spent many, many nights at raves.
14: Like Emily Miller and her son Oliver.
4: Oliver!
14: Oliver points to Emily's pregnant belly.
4: And my baby brother in law's name's Bodie.
2: And this is his first rave.
14: For other parents, like William Tomlinson, it's about having a unique family activity that he genuinely enjoys as much as his kids.
18: Not to knock it, but it's not like a Disney princess kind of thing for dad, you know? It's a lot of fun for me.
17: The parents these days were very lighthearted. I think it's the millennial parents. We try and do more. A lot of dads are more involved.
14: DJ Lenny Pierce tours with his two youngest, both toddlers.
17: I'm doing bottles at nighttime and then playing bangers in the day.
14: Pierce says he wants the music to grow with his kids as they age. Mila is now 3.5.
17: So she might go, oh, no, Dad, that's not cool anymore. Then I'll go, okay, then what do you find cool? Let me do that. Like all my music now fits for 1, 2, and 3, and then maybe next year I'll do for 4-year-olds and then 5. And then when they have kids, I'll go back to that.
1: But guys, it has come to the very last song for today. And it is time to go to sleep.
14: It's around 7:30 p.m., and some of the ravers have fallen asleep. While Pierce will keep the party going to the next tour stop, for 9-month-old Brayden, who's strapped to his mom, V. Wooden,
22: his bedtime's 7.
14: It's time to go, Betty Bye.
0: That's NPR's Elena Torek, and you're listening to Weekend Edition from NPR News.
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3: 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I'm Beth Huizinga. The producers, reporters, and hosts of KQED Public Radio are represented by the Screen Actors Guild, American Federation of Television and Radio Artists, AFL-CIO. We have a heat advisory in effect for parts of the Bay Area where really it very much above average, triple digits in Concord, Livermore, and Sonoma County. Sacramento, 94 today. It's going to be up to 98 tomorrow. Morgan Hill, 101 today. And in San Francisco, of course, cooler, 85 degrees. It's still very warm for San Francisco, 80 degrees at Ocean Beach, 91 expected for high in Oakland today. And in San Jose, 95 as well, 95 in the Napa Valley. It's time now for Perspective. That's our daily listener commentary series. Today, Sydney Perkins shares about the benefits of traveling around the country.
27: I open up the dating app to check today's selection of available men. Their profiles start to blend together. Pictures in front of ancient ruins, majestic skylines, and beaches untouched by pollution. Their ideal partner loves to travel, or better yet, loves to explore other cultures, a longer-winded way of saying travel. When we meet, they inevitably bring up travel. I list some places I've been recently, all domestic, and they ask, a little confused, oh, okay, but have you ever traveled overseas? The implication is clear. International travel is the only travel that counts. I'm not opposed to traveling internationally. I've done it, and it's wonderful. But I can't help giving a little side eye to born and bred Americans who flash their passport stamps but haven't spent much time getting to know their own country. America is enormous, with an almost absurd range of geography, people, food, architecture, and history, from the Louisiana Bayou to the mountains of Appalachia, from Native communities in the Southwest to the streets of New York City. So many places within our borders that can feel worlds apart. Understanding America should be part of understanding the world. How can we confidently declare that somewhere else is richer, poorer, friendlier, stranger, more beautiful, or more culturally interesting if our understanding of America ends at our own region? And how can we accurately assess our own locality, especially one as unusual as the Bay Area, until we step outside of it and look back in? So yes, travel internationally, see the ruins, pose on a rock, take the spontaneous trip to Thailand, but maybe take a road trip through your own country too. With a perspective, I'm Sydney Perkins.
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6: I'm Windsor Johnston with these headlines. The Coast Guard is searching for six people aboard a missing medical plane. Crews have found debris off Nantucket. The flight was headed from Bermuda to Boston when it disappeared yesterday. Voters in Brazil are heading to the polls today. President Lula is facing the former president's son. A runoff is possible later this month. President Trump took his midterm election campaign to Ohio last night. He backed Republican Senator John Husted in a tight re-election race. Trump heads to Nebraska tomorrow as Republicans fight to keep control of Congress. I'm Windsor Johnston, NPR News in Washington.
3: 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A spare the air alert is in effect. This means concentrations of ozone or smog are expected to be unhealthy. You can go to sparetheair.org for more information. Heat advisory also in effect. 18 minutes before 7.
0: This is Weekend Edition from NPR News. I'm Aisha Roscoe. Everyone, including you, was at one point the youngest person in the world. But only a very select few get to be the opposite.
7: He wants to know how you feel about being 117 years.
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0: Documentary filmmaker Sam Green spent the last decade following each record holder for the oldest person in the world, from Brooklyn to the south of France, from Brazil to Japan. Why?
9: Because I was so puzzled. Every time the oldest person in the world dies, it's in every newspaper and all over the internet. I was curious why, and I gotta say, 10 years later, I'm still curious why.
0: Sam Green

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5: I'm Windsor Johnston with these headlines. President Trump urged Ohio voters yesterday to help Republicans keep control of Congress. Both parties are facing competitive races in next month's midterms. Trump goes to Nebraska on Monday. The Supreme Court begins its new term tomorrow. The justices will hear a major case over whether oil companies can face lawsuits seeking damages related to climate change. The outcome could affect similar lawsuits across the country. The president of Cornell University is promising greater transparency about the university's handling of rape allegations. The school's trustees will announce this week which outside law firm will independently review Cornell's response. I'm Windsor Johnston, NPR News in Washington.
1: 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We do have a spare the air alert in effect today. Also, heat advisory in effect until 10 o'clock Wednesday night.
0: This is Weekend Edition from NPR News. I'm Aisha Roscoe, and it's time to play the puzzle. Joining us is Will Shortz. He's puzzle editor of the New York Times and puzzle master of Weekend Edition. How's it going, Will?
6: I am great. Thank you, Aisha. Your introductions always make me smile.
0: Oh, well, you know, I smile when I'm doing it. I enjoy it. Will, please remind us of last week's challenge.
6: Yes, it came from Dan Morin of Somerville, Massachusetts. I said name a well-known U.S. geographic location in six letters. Move the last letter two places earlier in the name, and you'll get a regular English word. And if you say that word out loud, it will sound like a well-known geographic location abroad. What places are these? Well, the first one is Denali, D-E-N-A-L-I, also once known as Mount McKinley. Make that switch and you get denial, as in the Nile.
0: Yes, yes. So there were over 700 correct entries this week, and our winner is Marianne Paul-Yukonis of Pittston, Pennsylvania. Congratulations, Marianne.
7: Thank you. It's a delight.
0: Yes. So how did you figure out this week's answer? You were not in denial about being right.
7: We are visiting our daughter. On Sunday, we had been driving to Wisconsin all day. I like to travel around the country, and I was trying to think of various landmarks. We were all brainstorming landmarks. Then I thought of Denali, which we visited just over a year ago.
0: Oh, wow. I understand you've been playing the puzzle a long time.

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1: 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Wait, wait, don't tell me. That comes your way at 10 o'clock this morning. David Byrne is the guest on playing the game Not My Job. Coming up also, Jeremy Strong, the actor playing Mark Zuckerberg in the new film about the tech mogul called The Social Reckoning. Jeremy Strong, the guest on the New Yorker Radio Hour at noon today. And then Naomi Klein and Astrid Taylor, they'll talk about their book End Times Fascism, City Arts and Lectures. That's at 1. It's all ahead on KQED.
2: I'm Janine Herbst with these headlines. With midterm elections just weeks away and control of Congress at stake, President Trump has been rallying in traditionally red states. Yesterday, he was in Ohio, where Republicans are in a competitive race for Senate and governor. Tomorrow, he visits Nebraska. This week, the Trump administration plans to mail out $500 checks to nearly a million Americans who are enrolled in some private health insurance plans. Those eligible live in one of 30 states that use healthcare.gov for their Affordable Care Act insurance, also known as Obamacare. And it'll be a light week on Wall Street for economic data as investors focus mostly on the bond markets that continue to signal big concerns about the global economy. I'm Janine Herbst, NPR News.
1: 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We have a Spare the Air alert in effect today. You can go to sparetheair.org for more information about that. Also, a heat advisory is still in effect.
0: This is Weekend Edition from NPR News. I'm Aisha Roscoe. In Brazil, voters are heading to the polls today in a closely watched presidential election. It sets up an old rivalry with a new twist. The left-wing incumbent faces the son from a right-wing political dynasty in a contest with implications well beyond the country's borders. Brazil is the largest democracy in Latin America, so there will be particular attention in Washington and across the region to the results of this election. NPR's Carrie Kahn is at a polling station in Rio de Janeiro. Good morning, Carrie.
3: Good morning, Aisha.
0: So, Carrie, what are you hearing from voters today?
3: Well, I'm at this large private Catholic school, which has multiple polling stations surrounding its colonial-style courtyard. Lines here are looking long. They're moving slowly, though. We're in the northern reaches of Rio, which draws more working and middle-class voters. And Brazil, as it has been in recent years, is very polarized. And this election really is no different. As you said, this is a very familiar race, but with a twist. The veteran leftist 80-year-old Luiz Inácio Lula da Silva is running as the incumbent and is facing a very strong challenge from 45-year-old conservative Flavio Bolsonaro. He's the son of the convicted former far-right president Jair Bolsonaro, who's under house arrest now for plotting a coup in the last election, which was very close. He lost that one to Lula.
0: This is expected to be very close. What could ultimately decide it?
3: Sure, the country is pretty much divided with voters locked into their camps, but this time isn't gaining as much excitement as 4 years ago. Lula is now 80, and he has to defend his record. And people are worried about corruption and crime. That's number one on their list of concerns. Here at this polling place, I just spoke with voter Karen Fastino. She's an administrative assistant and is voting for Lula, she said, because she's poor and black and worried about a Bolsonaro returning to power.
4: Meu maior temor que a gente volte àquele momento ali de só do que era ruim assim. E a gente
3: My biggest fear, she says, is that we will return to those times when everything was bad, she said. She was talking about when Flavio's father was in power and she said he would insult minorities and gays and quote people let out all their evil.
0: What has Bolsonaro said he will do if he becomes president?
3: Actually, he's seen as the more moderate of the Bolsonaro sons in the family that has really taken hold of the conservative movement in Brazil. He looks very much like his father, but he's not as charismatic as him. However, he's campaigned hard on fighting crime. That's a big issue for voters. And he's been showing up at rallies brandishing this large plastic machete and says he wants all rapists to be chemically castrated. He also embraces closer ties with President Trump, who is an ally. Bolsonaro's pledge to join the U.S.'s new interventionist policies in Latin America, as Trump has increasingly stepped up military intervention in the region, he says, to stop drug trafficking. Lula, on the other hand, has rallied against Trump's so-called Donro Doctrine in Latin America, more U.S. dominance in the hemisphere, and has campaigned heavily that Trump is a threat to Brazil's independence and sovereignty.
0: We've said that Washington is watching this vote closely. What are they looking for?
3: Well, with Brazil being the largest democracy and economy in Latin America, is one of the few still led by a leftist. And a loss here in Brazil would be a big victory for the right in Brazil and for Trump in Washington, who's taking credit for a big shift of to the right in Latin America in recent presidential victories. If no presidential candidate, though, wins more than 50% today, the vote will go to a runoff later this month.
0: That's NPR's Carrie Kahn from Rio de Janeiro. Thank you so much for your reporting.
3: You're welcome.
0: European leaders were reluctant to tap their energy reserves when President Trump demanded they help him lower fuel costs ahead of U.S. midterm elections. Nonetheless, on Friday, they agreed to a decision made in the G7 framework. But was it a good political bargain for them? Terry Schultz has this report.
5: President Trump announced the G7 agreement would, in his words, deliver lower prices for every single American.
6: I'm pleased to report that we have reached an agreement for Europe to release massive amounts of diesel fuel from the heavily stocked reserves, and that's starting immediately.
5: Not everyone is buying it.
7: It's entirely a psychological hoodwink trick.
5: That's Charlie Salonius Pasternak of the Nordic West Office think tank in Helsinki.
7: It's 3 days of global diesel fuel usage. That said, the psychology right now is probably what's most important to G7 leaders in terms of being able to tell their voters or their businesses, we're doing something about this.
5: They're doing it, but not by choice or goodwill. Trump threatened to cut off crucial diesel exports to Europe unless they released some of their reserves, and Europe is heavily dependent on U.S. diesel. So while they were uncomfortable reducing their reserves, they were more worried about the security of the supply. But Maximilian Terhalle of the Cambridge University Center for Geopolitics thinks by letting themselves be pushed into that corner, European leaders missed a chance to take control of the situation for their own benefit.
8: Europeans are basically weakening themselves. They don't come up with a more coherent strategy. How can we use such American requests? The fear of the gallon has driven all U.S. presidents, right? Because he's desperate here. And we need to, in a friendly way, manipulate that desperation. Framed as, hey, we are a big alliance. You need something, we need something. Let's make it work for us together.
5: Robin Haglum of the Danish security risk company Risk Intelligence says there's still a chance European leaders can use this to their advantage.
9: Markets aren't famous for being rational as well, so there is certainly a possibility that if they're able to sell it well to the voters, the market may also react positively despite nothing fundamental on the ground having changed.
5: But the immediate price drop promised by President Trump is not a given, as the G7's 100 million barrel release will take place over the next 4 months. For NPR News, I'm Terry Schultz in Brussels.
0: We're told that running is good for you, but is it really? All that pounding, all that stress, and what about your joints and bones?
10: Most of the challenges people might get from marathon training would be orthopedic. Not everybody's built necessarily to run a marathon. So I think if done smartly, it's a very healthy activity.
0: Hear what running actually does to your body later today on All Things Considered. Listen by telling your smart speaker to play NPR or your member station by name. Australian DJ Lenny Pierce is filling venues across the U.S. This summer, he sold out Red Rocks Amphitheater in Colorado to a crowd of over 8,000. But let's just say his electronic dance music caters to a special audience. The first stop on his most recent tour was in Baltimore. NPR's Elena Twerk was there.
11: The dance floor's packed with ravers. There's neon everywhere, and the bass is bumping. But one raver is having a meltdown.
12: We got him a new shirt. Does not like it.
11: Welcome to a toddler rave. Where it's only 5 p.m., the house specialty is apple juice, and the majority of the audience is under five. Tina and Guy Hirschberger are here with their son, two-year-old Owen.
12: My husband and I go to a lot of raves, so that's why we wanted to come here, get the baby into the rave scene.
13: We say, let's rave. Okay.
11: DJ Lenny Pierce is on a toddler rave world tour.
14: Parents and toddlers, they all share nursery rhymes. No matter the culture, it's like we connect over bangers.
15: Let's hold up our baby shark fingers like this.
11: Pierce didn't start out making music for the five and under crowd. He was first in a boy band that won Australia's Got Talent.
14: During that time, I learned a lot being in recording studios. I fell in love with producing electronic music.
11: The band had a long-running number one hit in Australia, but it wasn't enough to make ends meet. Pierce quit the band and spent the next few years piecing together a living from whatever jobs he could find. Until a few years ago, when his daughter Mila inspired an idea.
14: She was like maybe 6 months old or something, so I was doing the night feeds. And when you're overtired, I feel like your thinking becomes a bit crazy. I don't know, I was just thinking like head, shoulders, knees and toes.
11: The next morning, he uploaded his techno remix onto TikTok. It blew up.
14: So I just started to do Five Little Ducks and then all the other nursery rhymes.
11: Toddler Techno was born. Hours before the show, Pierce is already at the venue.
16: So much prep just for little kids, huh? It's like a kid's first birthday on steroids.
11: Huge inflatable ducks wearing headphones. A castle made of milk bottles that towers over Pierce on stage. Balloons that will be thrown into the crowd.
16: Your fingers get tired. Mine's pretty used to it now. Maybe like 45, 50 shows. We've got to do this over and over and over.
17: Ready? You holding it?
16: I'm holding it, yeah. I'm going to catch it.
11: The fog machine is loaded.
16: You have to be fast. There you go.
11: Merch is set out with sizes ranging from 2T to adult XL. And the bar's fully stocked. There are adult beverages, but also lemonade, apple juice, and edible glitter. Finally, it's time for the doors to open.
18: You ready to come in? I better see you dancing.
11: By the entrance, a sign warns against moshing and crowd surfing, but most of this crowd can't read yet. Meanwhile, Milana Rule, how old are you?
19: 4 and 10.
16: She's 3.
11: is getting rave ready. Making her dad, Eric, add more glow bands to her legs under her light-up Elsa dress.
19: Can I have it on my knee?
16: On your knee?
11: The lights go down.
20: Kids.
11: And the rave is on.
21: How are you feeling, everybody?
11: Over 1,000 tickets were sold in Baltimore. 6-year-old Cristiano O'Mara was the first in line and made a beeline for the barricade.
22: Because I'm really excited. Because
23: I really like Lenny. And then I never got to see him in real life, but this is my first time ever.
11: His favorite song?
23: I don't know all the lyrics. The wheels on the bus go running, running, running, running, running, running, and the people on the bus go up and down, up and down.
14: We do keep the volume safe.
11: Pierce again.
14: But it also has to feel like a rave, so we kind of keep it fairly loud, but it's not damaging loud. I think it's 90 decibels, which we check all the time.
11: Pierce plays for no more than an hour.
14: Kids, their attention's very short. The first set I played, it was just like music, like how you'd play for adults. And then eventually I was like, I think I need to dance more.
1: Let's do the hot dog dance. Here we go.
11: Pierce says he tries to appeal to parents as much as their kids. For some, that means a little nostalgia.
2: Mommy spent many, many nights at raves.
11: Like Emily Miller and her son Oliver.
15: Oliver!
11: Oliver points to Emily's pregnant belly.
15: And my baby brother, there's name's Bodie.
2: And this is his first rave.
11: For other parents, like William Tomlinson, it's about having a unique family activity that he genuinely enjoys as much as his kids.
20: Not to knock it, but it's not like a Disney princess kind of thing for dad, you know? It's a lot of fun for me.
14: The parents these days were very lighthearted. I think it's the millennial parents. We try and do more. A lot of dads are more involved.
11: DJ Lenny Pierce tours with his two youngest, both toddlers.
14: I'm doing bottles at nighttime and then playing bangers in the day.
11: Pierce says he wants the music to grow with his kids as they age. Mila is now 3.5.
14: So she might go, oh, no, Dad, that's not cool anymore. Then I'll go, okay, then what do you find cool? Let me do that. Like all my music now fits for 1, 2, and 3, and then maybe next year I'll do for 4-year-olds and then 5. And then when they have kids, I'll go back to that.
1: But guys, it has come to the very last song for today. And it is time to go to sleep.
11: It's around 7:30 p.m., and some of the ravers have fallen asleep. While Pierce will keep the party going to the next tour stop, for 9-month-old Brayden, who's strapped to his mom, V. Whitten.
24: His bedtime's 7.
11: It's time to go, Betty Bye. Elena Torek, NPR News.
1: I really appreciate you guys. Get home safely. And we'll be back again soon. Thank you.
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25: Live from KQED News, I'm Juan Carlos Lara. A Bay Area legislative aide walks free this weekend after spending 15 days in ICE custody. KQED's Desmond Bracken has more.
26: Immigration officials arrested Ho Yin Mo in Las Vegas on September 17th. Alleging that he overstayed a temporary visa issued to him in 2020. He was released Friday after a judge granted him bond. Mo was born in Hong Kong and works as a Chinese language interpreter for San Francisco State Assembly member Catherine Stephanie. His supporters say he's covered by a Biden-era directive that allows Hong Kong nationals to live and work in the U.S. until 2027. A statement from Stephanie's office said Mo, quote, should never have been detained, and that his immigration case is still in process. I'm Desmond Bracken, KQED News.
25: One of San Francisco's largest homelessness services nonprofits is shutting down, and the San Francisco Chronicle reports it represents a failure in the city's oversight. HomeRise's closure comes a few months after the Chronicle and UC Berkeley's investigative reporting program found alleged sexual assaults by staff, financial mismanagement, and resident deaths. Matthew Mitchell is one of the reporters.
27: HomeRise has been deeply embedded in San Francisco's homelessness system for decades. It also owns and operates housing, you know, for more than 1,500 people. While HomeRise is definitely subject to scrutiny, the real story here is like why the city didn't step in sooner.
25: The city announced in July that it would end its contracts with HomeRise. Officials say the transition could take up to several years, but that it won't affect residents' daily lives. I'm Juan Carlos Lara, KQED News.
3: 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Well, today is a spare the air day, so transit is encouraged as concentrations of ozone or smog are expected to be unhealthy, so we can reduce air pollution by taking transit, carpooling, biking, and walking. Also, heat advisory in effect until 10 o'clock Wednesday night, some triple digits in some of the inland areas. It's time now for a perspective. That's our daily listener commentary series. Sydney Perkins shares about the benefits of traveling around the country.
28: 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Their profiles start to blend together. Pictures in front of ancient ruins, majestic skylines, and beaches untouched by pollution. Their ideal partner loves to travel, or better yet, loves to explore other cultures, a longer-winded way of saying travel. When we meet, they inevitably bring up travel. I list some places I've been recently, all domestic, and they ask, a little confused, oh, okay, but have you ever traveled overseas? The implication is clear. International travel is the only travel that counts. I'm not opposed to traveling internationally. I've done it, and it's wonderful. But I can't help giving a little side eye to born and bred Americans who flash their passport stamps but haven't spent much time getting to know their own country. America is enormous, with an almost absurd range of geography, people, food, architecture, and history, from the Louisiana Bayou to the mountains of Appalachia, from Native communities in the Southwest to the streets of New York City. So many places within our borders that can feel worlds apart. Understanding America should be part of understanding the world. How can we confidently declare that somewhere else is richer, poorer, friendlier, stranger, more beautiful, or more culturally interesting if our understanding of America ends at our own region? And how can we accurately assess our own locality, especially one as unusual as the Bay Area, until we step outside of it and look back in? So yes, travel internationally, see the ruins, pose on a rock, take the spontaneous trip to Thailand, but maybe take a road trip through your own country too. With a perspective, I'm Sydney Perkins.
0: 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We'd love to hear from you. KQED.org/perspectives. Click on submission guidelines and get started. The Moth coming up later on at 11. It's about the love of New Jersey.
4: I'm Janine Herbst with these headlines. The Trump administration is extending the time period for the public to comment on its proposal for unprecedented changes to the next U.S. Census. The plan would reshape the drawing of voting maps and the distribution of federal funding across the country. Comments will now be accepted through November 2nd. Voters in Brazil are heading to the polls today to choose a new president. Incumbent Luiz Inácio Lula da Silva and Flavio Bolsonaro are battling for the job. A runoff will be held later this month if neither candidate gets 50% of the vote. And authorities in South Korea are trying to coax an 11-and-a-half-foot-long gray shark out of a canal he's been stuck in for more than 2 weeks. They're worried about his health. I'm Janine Herbst, NPR News in Washington.
0: 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And support comes from you, the listeners, and supporters and members of KQED. I'm Beth Heisinger. We have a heat advisory in effect, 100 degrees expected once again in Sonoma County, in Livermore and Concord, also in Morgan Hill, 80s in San Francisco.
5: This is Weekend Edition from NPR News. I'm Aisha Roscoe. Everyone, including you, was at one point the youngest person in the world. But only a very select few get to be the opposite.
6: He wants to know how you feel about being 117 years.
7: Feeling good.
6: Oh, feeling good.
5: Documentary filmmaker Sam Green spent the last decade following each record holder for the oldest person in the world, from Brooklyn to the south of France, from Brazil to Japan. Why?
8: Because I was so puzzled. Every time the oldest person in the world dies, it's in every newspaper and all over the internet. I was curious why, and I gotta say, 10 years later, I'm still curious why.
5: Sam Green's new movie is called The Oldest Person in the World. A warning, this interview contains mentions of suicide.
0: I asked Sam Green what he wanted to learn from these super centenarians.
8: You know, I was a middle-aged person sort of asking big questions about the world and life, and I thought, wow, somebody's been around 115 years old. They'll really know. They'll have some answers. And after a while, I started to see when you're 115, you're probably not thinking about the big questions anymore. Your world shrinks. You're thinking about a nap later or happy memories of when you were younger, flowers. You know, you're not thinking about what's the meaning of life and stuff like that. So I started to realize that that approach, asking these people the big questions, didn't really make sense. Which is not to say I didn't learn things, because I did, but it wasn't what's the meaning of life and them giving the answer, really.
0: What did you learn?
8: Well, a lot of this is just sort of simple common sense stuff. People who live a long, long time and seem to be healthy and spirit are positive people generally. The woman I filmed in Japan, Kane Tanaka, had had a hard life. She said the important thing to living a long life is not to worry.
0: A lot of these people that you're meeting in this, we see them sleeping a lot. You know, they're not really taking in everything around them.
8: No.
0: Is it the positive outlook that unites all of them?
8: It's a couple things. One, it's all women.
0: Yeah.
8: Many of them are women without children. The first woman we filmed with, I said to her niece, why did Miss Susie live so long, do you think? And her niece said, Miss Susie did not have the two things that will

0: This is NPR.
1: 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Well, the Castro Street Fair is going to get underway in just seconds until 6 o'clock tonight. It's the last day of the Hardly Strictly Bluegrass Festival in Golden Gate Park, free festival. So sunshine and warm temperatures, heat advisory in some inland areas, and a spare the air alert is also in effect. It's KQED San Francisco, KQEI North Highland Sacramento, 11 o'clock.
2: I had zero experience driving trucks. 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
3: 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Right after this.
4: Live from NPR News in Washington, I'm Janine Hurst. The president of Cornell University says they must do better following a civil lawsuit filed by a former student in recent weeks alleging she was gang raped at a frat house in 2024. NPR's Kristen Wright has more.
5: Cornell University President Michael Kotlikoff says it's a defining moment for the university.
6: What happened to Jane Doe in 2024 is deeply disturbing and will weigh heavily on our community for years to come.
5: He acknowledges mounting questions over Cornell's handling of the young woman's rape allegations and concerns about campus culture.
6: It raises heartbreaking and troubling issues about sexual assault, dehumanization, and aspects of party culture, alcohol, and drug use.
5: Cornell's president says the school's taking immediate action to strengthen sexual assault prevention in education and substance use resources, and will take a serious look at the role of fraternities and sororities in campus life. He also announced an outside review into Cornell's handling of the case. Kristen Wright, NPR News.
4: Supreme Court Justice Samuel Alito says he's considered retiring. NPR's Kerry Johnson reports on fresh interviews with the justice as he promotes his new book.
7: Justice Alito tells CBS News he's considered retiring from the court. Alito, who's 76 years old, was appointed by President George W. Bush. He's already served 20 years on the Supreme Court and written major decisions reversing the right to abortion and paring back the Voting Rights Act. Any justice's decision to retire before 2028 could set off a political tug of war. Senate Republicans famously refused to even meet with President Obama's nominee, Merrick Garland, because they said it was too close to an election. Kerry Johnson, NPR News.
4: The Coast Guard says it's still trying to account for the six people who were on board a medical plane that crashed off Nantucket early yesterday. The Gulfstream G-100 jet was traveling from Bermuda to Boston when air traffic control lost contact with it. Paul Kinnearney from member station WBUR in Boston has more.
8: The Coast Guard has located jet debris 20 miles off Nantucket. Rear Admiral Matt Lake describes the search as a rescue operation, but did say they would continue to update the next of kin as the operation unfolds.
9: This is a large and demanding search area. Our crews are employing fixed-wing aircraft, helicopter, boats, and cutters to search the area and will continue to evaluate all available information as our operation progresses.
8: Lake said they are working with Massachusetts officials to dispatch crafts equipped with sonar to scan the ocean floor. The Coast Guard says they plan to search until they're confident they will not find any survivors. For NPR News, I'm Paul Kinnearney in Boston.
4: and there's no word on the cause of that crash. 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
10: Live from KQED News, I'm Juan Carlos Lara. A flight carrying refugee kittens from the Hawaiian island of Kauai is set to arrive in the Bay Area tomorrow. The island was struck last month by Hurricane Lowell, which broke trees in half and knocked out power and water services. The Berkeley Humane Society says it launched the Aloha Kitty Project after Kauai's main animal shelter became overwhelmed as adoption slowed and volunteers left to repair their homes. The project's aim is to fly about 50 cats and kittens here to receive veterinary care and get placed into foster homes. Two flights are scheduled to transport the animals, the first for tomorrow and the next for October 12th. One of San Francisco's largest homelessness services providers is shutting down, and the San Francisco Chronicle reports it represents a failure in the city's oversight. HomeRise's closure comes a few months after the Chronicle and UC Berkeley's investigative reporting program found alleged sexual assaults by staff, financial mismanagement, and resident deaths. Matthew Mitchell is one of the reporters.
11: HomeRise has been deeply embedded in San Francisco's homelessness system for decades. It also owns and operates housing, you know, for more than 1,500 people. While HomeRise is definitely subject to scrutiny, the real story here is like why the city didn't step in sooner.
10: The city announced in July it would end its contracts with HomeRise. Officials say the transition could take up to several years, but that it won't affect residents' daily lives. I'm Juan Carlos Lara, KQED News.
1: 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Heat advisory in effect until 10 o'clock Wednesday night for some triple digits inland. We're going to have temperatures in the 80s and 90s closer to the water.

0: showed a great sense of humor and pop culture awareness was, you know, I explained to him, they said, you know, espionage. And so he freaks out. He's like, you're a spy? And I go, no. I'm not a, you know, I'm a foreign correspondent. They set me up. It's for a swap. And he starts laughing and he goes, it's just like in Shawshank Redemption. Everyone here is innocent. He's funny.
1: After you got out, you would think from watching the scene at the airport, Andrews Air Force Base, there was a real happiness, relief there, and exhaustion. But there's other things happening inside of you that took time. Tell me about that.
0: Yeah, I mean, you're carried in the beginning on this sort of adrenaline and, yeah, pure joy. You're suddenly reunited with these people you've been missing and who've been worried about you and fighting for you. But I couldn't sleep at the beginning. The kind of prison experience I was in was really isolating. It felt like coming down from the International Space Station. In a way, suddenly, you know, there's all these faces and sights and sounds and
1: people want things from you.
0: People want things from you, but you've also been in kind of kindergarten. You've been institutionalized. You've lost your agency. You don't know how to say yes to things. You just have to say yes to things and you can't say no. And so that you're relearning how to be an adult again and you're absolutely overwhelmed. And one of the stranger feelings I had was this sort of pull to go back. Not to Russia, but to prison specifically, because it's what's comfortable.
1: What does that mean, the desire to go back to prison?
0: It's a desire to have that kind of structure and being able to have conversations with people who understand you. So, weirdly enough.
1: That happened in 16 months, which is it's not a short period of time, but it's not 20 years.
0: And it happened to a person who was a political prisoner, who was, you know, had a good job, financial support, a newsroom to go back to, a family. And, you know, you can only imagine what might happen to somebody who didn't have all that support. That quickly went away because I got a therapist. Mm-hmm. So, I started with a PTSD therapist and I kind of graduated that in 6 months.
1: And how long did it take to feel like your feet were on the ground? Honestly.
0: Maybe like 8 months, seven months. Yeah. And then to feel good, normal, maybe about the same amount of time as I was in.
1: So it's almost a full term until you feel like yourself.
0: Yep. I've been asked if I have Stockholm syndrome, since. And I don't know. I'm not a psychologist, but I don't think I do. And I think part of it is because of this connection to the place. You know, people get wrongfully accused of murder in the U.S. and then they spend 20 years in prison. And then they're released and they're angry at the judicial system and whoever, but they're not, you know, they haven't renounced the United States. And I definitely don't support the Russian state, but I have sadness about what's happening to and what it's doing to, and anger about what it's doing to his neighbors. And
1: Evan, would you go back?
0: He'd have to be long gone.
1: Putin would
0: have to be long gone and you'd have to see what the government is like. And
1: but I don't think he's going to be succeeded by second coming of Andrei Sakharov or Alexei Navalny.
0: Depends when it happens, right? I don't think so either. I guess hopefully we can all hold out hope that it could happen again one day. There could be this moment.
1: Yeah.
0: But no, I don't see it coming anytime soon either. And so.
1: You miss it?
0: Less and less. I did at the beginning. Yeah. I mean, it was the.
1: I don't mean jail. I mean Moscow.
0: Yeah, Moscow. Yeah. I mean, it was the place. It was the good distinction because I did. There was a moment. It was the place, you know, I got there when I was 25. I made some of the closest, friends and people I'll ever make in life. And it was a interesting and fun place to live. And I think Russia is much more complicated than just, trying to expand its borders or keep, autocracy going. There's lovely people that live there and wish this wouldn't be happening. And, you know, I grew up on this kind of food and this kind of culture. And so it's close to me. And, you know, one day I would hope to be able to go back, but I agree. I don't think that's happening anytime soon.
1: Evan Gershkovich, thank you very much.
0: Thanks, everybody.
1: I spoke with Evan Gershkovich at the Temple Emanuel Stryker Centers in New York City. He writes about his imprisonment in Russia in a new book, This Cursed Beautiful Land, and he continues to report for the Wall Street Journal. I'm David Remnick. This is the New Yorker Radio Hour. Thanks for listening. I hope you'll join us next time.
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4: City Arts and Lectures awaits, but first, traffic in Oakland. Here's Steve Herrera.
5: Be alert in Oakland, westbound 580 after 98th Avenue. I see a conked out vehicle in the center divide. Traffic at a crawl in Fairfield, eastbound 80 approaching North Texas. A three-car pileup taking away the center divide. And the 49ers taking on the Broncos at Levi's in a few minutes. Look for delays on 237, 101, 880 Great America Parkway. Steve Herrera, 4KQED.
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6: Welcome to City Arts and Lectures, a season of talks and onstage conversations with some of the most celebrated writers, artists, and thinkers of our day, recorded before an audience at the Sidney Goldstein Theater in San Francisco. Our guests today are Naomi Klein and Astra Taylor, two of today's most significant public intellectuals. Klein is the best-selling author of Doppelganger, No Logo, and The Shock Doctrine, The Rise of Disaster Capitalism. Her critiques of globalization and neoliberalism, as well as her climate activism, have made her a powerful voice of the progressive left. Astra Taylor is co-founder of The Debt Collective, a union fighting to cancel debt, and the author of several books, including The People's Platform and Democracy May Not Exist. She's also the creator of documentary films like Examined Life and Zizek. On September 22nd, 2026, Klein and Taylor came to the Sidney Goldstein Theater to talk about their new book, End Times Fascism. The conversation was hosted by Palomi Saha, a professor and chair of the program in critical theory at UC Berkeley. Join us now for a conversation with Naomi Klein and Astra Taylor.
7: Thank you.
8: Thank you.
7: Thank you.
8: Thank you guys so much for being here.
7: Thank you so much for being here. Thank you so much for being here. We are so happy to be back in the Bay.
8: This book that you have written together, End Times Fascism, is intense. It is truly gripping and shocking in its clarity. I really would love for you to talk to us about why you chose to write this book. I mean, in the moment where I think a lot of us wish to know less and be less in the face of catastrophe, why take up end times fascism? And also, what is end times fascism?
7: Mm-hmm. We thought, we didn't decide to write the book easily or lightly. We really resisted it, to be honest. We decided to write an article together in the early months of the Trump administration. We had been having these public conversations with our friends and colleagues, Kian Yamada Taylor and Chenjerai Kumanike, through Haymarket Books. We've been doing these periodic, we call them emergency town halls. We have them when things get wonky. And, you know, I've done a lot of work on shocks and how disorienting it can be when something unprecedented happens and we lose the script collectively. And so it kind of grew out of the COVID lockdowns and a feeling of we need to narrate together and we need to get oriented together. So we started having these conversations and We had one immediately after Trump was reelected, and we had another immediately after the inauguration. And they were really important, I think, for both of us in terms of pushing us to map what were the continuities from the first Trump administration, what were we seeing that was new. And we definitely felt we were seeing some new things. You know, I wrote a book called No Is Not Enough about the first Trump administration. And, you know, he wasn't threatening to annex Canada or Greenland. We were trying to understand the foreign policy. We were trying to understand the speed with which they were building out concentration camps, the quotas for mass deportations. The joy in the sadism was of another order. So we started working with these ideas of like that actually what we need to understand that the planet is a player in our politics, that COVID had accelerated something, a sense that we are now in the collapse and that we need to respond accordingly, like certainly from folks like Stephen Miller and Peter Thiel and Elon Musk. You know, neither of us are people who throw the word fascism around lightly, but we felt that it was accurate that this was a proto-fascist moment, not that they had already won and it was totalizing, but it was that we were, that this shift was significant enough to, that it merited the language, but we were also trying to put our finger on the way it was intersecting with global existential crises that were not known or understood in 20th century fascism, like that Hitler and Mussolini did not see, like their horizon was not the end of the world, the end of humanity. Their horizon was, you know, after the cleansing violence, there will be a future in a home stolen from the Jews or in a farm stolen from the Slavs. They had a horizon, and we were seeing that these figures didn't seem to have one, not at least one that we would recognize. You know, it was on Mars or it was not in the AI cloud. And it seemed to be following this religious template of the kind of the rapture of the chosen few ascending. And as somebody who's been involved in the climate movement for a long time, in the climate justice movement, we have been warning that this form of that fascism was a foreseeable form of climate adaptation, that once you could no longer deny the reality of climate breakdown, all that's left to deny is the humanity of your fellow humans. And there were all kinds of steps along this way that brought us to this moment. It wasn't sudden, the fortressing of Europe, the offshore detention camps in Australia, but with Trump, it seemed to really be speeding up. So that's when we decided to write the article. Maybe Astra can talk about the process of deciding to turn that into a book, because we didn't. Yeah.
9: I mean, you know, a big part of what the book does is describe End Times Fascism, which is a fascism that is emerging out of these unprecedented planetary scale crises. So the fact that we now, thanks to the AI boom, have the world's first trillionaire, the fact that we are entering an age of planetary upheaval, the fact that we live in a world with nuclear weapons, which Hitler and Mussolini did not know, and the way that artificial intelligence compounds all those threats. But what actually I think is the moment when it was like, yes, let's write this together was like, yeah, of course, we need to figure out what is different about the moment we're in and what are the core components of the Trump alliance. But to me, it was like we started really talking about just our indignation that they're willing to destroy this world. And that we wanted to write a book that was also rooted in, or first an article and then a book rooted in love for here, right? Not the end times, not these, you know, we track the way the sort of core components of the end times fascist alliance. So we talk about the religious end timers, the tech accelerationists or end timers and the ethno-nationalists in their different ways have fantasies of leaving Earth, of escaping, right? And I feel like the was like doing a project grounded in a love for this place. So the moment when we decided to write the article, we were actually talking about Elon Musk and just his sad vision of us being quote unquote multiplanetary, right? and, you know, that he'd have us living on these sort of two dead planets, like he'll, you know, help destroy the Earth by burning all the fossil fuels and take a few people and robots to Mars, which is this dead red planet, instead of seeing the multi-species wonder of this planet. Mm-hmm. And it's like, we'd rather be multi-species than multi-planetary. Mm-hmm. And that feeling is for me a big part of what made it feel like this is worth doing. And yeah, we deliberated about whether to expand it into a book. And ultimately felt that it was important. It's important to analyze this new iteration of the far right, precisely so we can fight it more effectively, you know, not just to revel in their quirks and pathologies, mm-hmm. but really to look at their fractures, their weaknesses, and the limits of the futureless vision that's on offer.
7: Yeah, we do think that this is an extraordinarily unpopular approach to the world, that most people like it here. And so the reason why we thought it was worthwhile, right? I can understand why it may seem strange to spend a fair bit of time in the minds of people who are super excited to upload their consciousness to the cloud or get on an elevator to the sky to get to the Golden City, you know, in the rapture. But we've felt that just by taking it seriously enough to kind of map it and say, no, they, like, very powerful people running various governments really do believe this, and really, like, they are not going to pull the brake on their own. They really are on this road. And that it can be quite galvanizing for us to just look long enough to become as honestly as furious and indignant about it as we should be, because it is a profound betrayal of our duty to one another and why we're like, our role as living beings is to enhance and protect life. And the idea that some of the most powerful and wealthiest people on this planet do not feel that duty and can speak so casually about whether there's a 10% or a 30% chance that what they're building and getting really rich off could wipe out humanity, there's something really wrong with them. And we need to stop them. So we need to look together, not isolated and sort of making jokes on Instagram about how weird it is, but actually take it in, not put distance between, because I think there's a weird way where we're kind of making snarky jokes about the end of the world, which I'm not sure is the way to go. I think we need to take it pretty seriously. And that's something we can only hold together, right? And because we're pretty far along the road to becoming discarnate and we're all on our screens and disembodied and atomized, we're trying too often to hold these impossible truths on our own, and we can't. We have to hold them together and create containers together.
8: Mm-hmm. So I wonder this, you know, looking for antidotes to becoming discarnate, I love this. If one step to that was the choice to write together, because I found myself so taken by the idea that there was more than one of you in this book, because the scale of what you take on seems so enormous and at times impossible, but somehow it felt fortifying to know that it wasn't just me reading, but that there are also the two of you. And I wonder how much friendship and that really human personal connection was a method and a kind of through line for the book, but also what kind of challenges come up as two people with different perspectives living in two countries with two different voices. How did you find a common voice? Where did you disagree? If we read close enough, could I find Astra and Naomi, or did you try to find a third melded voice?
9: Mm-hmm. Yeah, I mean, I think it is really appropriate that this is a co-written book, and I think it's something that we both agree, like, neither of us could have written alone, partly because of the time that we wrote it in, but also because to be really honest, it was really hard. I mean, there were moments of total despair. There were moments where it felt like, I've said, it was like writing inside a tidal wave. You know, because we started soon after the second Trump administration was inaugurated. And you know, there was terrible news all the time, and our algorithms were so effed, right? Like, they were full fascist, and so we're, you know, just seeing this stuff, it's coming at us from every angle, and so there were real struggles. At a certain point, the resistance kicked in, actually, and it felt like we were struggling to keep up with all of the good stuff that was happening. I mean, I feel like I've been thinking alongside Naomi my entire adult life, you know, from reading No Logo and on. And so that it was just a real pleasure to get to collaborate on this together. And I think we both brought different, you know, sort of areas of expertise or thinking to the table. You know, Naomi, obviously, and I feel confident at this point speaking for her, was, you know, a lot of people were referencing the shock doctrine in this period. And so I think wanted to adapt that, didn't feel that it fully described what's going on today. We talk about it, how we have exited a period where there were sort of stochastic shocks, right? And now we're in a period of roiling, constant, overwhelming catastrophes. One of my previous books was about insecurity, mm-hmm. and how just pervasive insecurity creates conditions for authoritarian politics or for new forms of solidarity and connectedness. And so, you know, we are able to divide and conquer, and also to give each other solace in moments when it did feel really intense. I mean, I've likened it to, you know, we went into the darkness, and as a result of that, eventually our eyes kind of adjusted and we started to see things and make connections. And I truly, honestly feel more resilient and kind of resolute after writing this book. I was really despairing, actually, when we started the process. Mm-hmm. Yeah, it was something that gave me a sense of real strength. Like, I think we can beat these guys.
7: Mm-hmm. Yeah, I mean, I just to echo what Astra's saying, I mean, I think that Astra's knowledge about that intersection of economic insecurity, and isolation, right? I mean, the age of insecurity, Astra's Massey Lectures, that is an incredible book of essays, was really pivotal for understanding just the conditions under which this iteration of the far right is spreading around the world. But also Astra's organizing work with the Debt Collective and work on solidarity and understanding how those same emotions can produce something else, right? Mm-hmm. And that idea is really at the center of the book, is that the crises are real and the emotions that deep insecurity and precarity, bring up in us are very real. And fascism surges during times of acute crises. And it also surges in times when there is a real threat that there could be a systemic response to those crises where social movements could harness that rage, progressive political actors could harness that rage and demand systemic change, demand that we actually get at the root causes of those crises. And so what fascists do is go, no, no, no, we're going to take that ball of rage and we're going to direct it at trans youth, at immigrants, at black women working for the federal government, at the other, right? That's the move. That's why Elon Musk wanted to own Twitter, because he gets to conduct the rage, right? Mm-hmm. And make sure that it doesn't come up for him. Mm-hmm. Very good investment, unlike what many people said. So I think that we had that compliment. And for me, as somebody, Astra has co-written before, I haven't. And it was a challenge for me to sort of lose, the I, mm-hmm. you know, but I do feel like we got to something that is more powerful, like the fact that the book really does come from friendship. And I think people feel that we found a we that has a different kind of force than, like, the way I usually write is like telling a little story about myself and then extrapolating from that, but couldn't do that, right? Like, I couldn't describe looking up at the night sky and just hating Elon Musk more than anyone in the world, you know? But we got to
8: surely
7: a place
8: Astra
7: where we
8: also looks up at the night sky and hates Elon Musk.
7: You know.
9: Yeah. I mean, to your point, like, where there's
7: he defaced the moon, you guys.
9: Defacing the moon. Space junk. We don't like it.
7: We don't want a space junk.
9: Yeah, but there was a lot of, I mean, there weren't big moments of disagreement. And I think we've also both edited before too. We know that sometimes, you know, when you're writing, you have to get some distance and then you have to kill your darlings. We were both able to do that. So that, the process was, I mean, collaboration is one of the biggest joys in my opinion, whether it's a collaboration on a book or a film or in a band or in a movement. Like we should do things with other people. It's the best.
7: Yeah. Yeah. And now we get to go on tour together, which is so fun. Yeah.
8: I mean, you're on a marathon tour, and the fact that you're doing it with such cheer, I think, is a testament to your
7: I know,
8: friendship.
7: We have this problem where we keep smiling. and like we were on CNN, and their screen grab was, it was like, is it the end times? And there was just a screen grab of me and Astrid. I'm like, this is fun. We're working on our resting apocalypse face.
8: The apocalypse it can wait. It's fine. We'll let you smile. Because, you are offering such a human response. And I wonder about how it felt to write about a powerfully human emotion that seems to be everywhere, especially in Twitter, which is the kind of fascistic rage that we see being so, at times, well wielded and at times sort of running amok. And if you would talk a little bit about what it was like to kind of sit in the face of that, the kind of desire that we see expressed from the highest levels of power down to, you know, the anonymous Twitter denizen to decimate the other, to destroy the world, this kind of desire for apocalypse that we hear everywhere. What was, if you can both give us a sense of the texture of it, but also what it was like to try and write a response to it?
9: I mean, I think one thing that was very different for me, and I think for Naomi writing this book, was that, you know, we were talking about channeling the ball of rage towards vulnerable others and outgroups. You know, but there were moments where I felt like we're in the group being targeted. Mm-hmm. That, you know, when we think about fascism as always a war on the left, we are partisans. We have been longtime organizers and activists. And there were moments where it very viscerally felt like the movements I'm part of, the people I'm in community with, the causes I really care about are in the direct crosshairs of this administration. And that did give it an intensity and a fear, but also an urgency of, you know, we cannot let this happen.
7: I mean, many of the books written about fascism use primarily the touchstone of Europe in the 20s, 30s for understandable reasons. But I think for me, because the fascist chapter that I feel like I know best and that I've gone deepest into is in Latin America, because of having lived in Argentina and, I know many people who were imprisoned and tortured and survived the dictatorships in the southern cone of Latin America, Uruguay, Argentina, and Chile. And understand that to have been, you know, it's sometimes referred to as politicide, because the Genocide Convention talks about the elimination of groups based on ethnicity, nationality, religion, but not based on political ideology, political belief. But that's because it was kept out of the Genocide Convention, because both the United States and the Soviet Union didn't want it in there for their own reasons. But Latin Americans understand those dictatorships as having been an attempt to pull up socialism from its roots. And it involved everything from throwing leftists out of helicopters to killing school children who had done group work, because it was seen as too collective and a sign of early socialism. It truly was a war on the left, on the culture, on the music, and on the collective impulse. And much of the torture was not to get information, but actually to break solidarities, to show that you can break the thing that is most precious to leftists. So, I think when I see Marco Rubio and I see him convene like thugs that have been largely installed by this government across the Americas, and assemble them at a conference at the, in Washington, D.C., to about eliminating left political terrorism. I feel like the fascism we need to pay a lot of attention to are the continuities with Latin American fascism. There's a pretty straight line to Rubio's State Department. And I do think it is really important for us to know this history and for us to know that when these folks wear T-shirts that say free helicopter rides for leftists and wear baseball hats that say Pinochet did nothing wrong, they mean it. Mm-hmm. They mean it. You know, after Maduro was kidnapped and brought to the United States, and after the attack on Caracas, do you remember Joe Lonsdale's tweet? Somebody tweeted, like, there was a lot of, like, hell yes, you know, online that day. And somebody said, this is why we have to kill all the leftists in the hemisphere and bomb their grave sites. And Joe Lonsdale said, why do you think we founded Palantir?
9: Wow.
7: So I think we should take them seriously. I think that we should take them at their word. And I think we should know that if we don't stop them, they will go as far as they are able to. And we should also see that in Minneapolis, when people said, we know our history, we know that people drew their blinds and let their neighbors be disappeared, and we won't do it, and organized themselves and did everything right, it scared the hell out of them, and they didn't know what to do. And they said, no, nobody, you know, a memo went out that, you know, about Republican talking points, don't talk about mass deportations anymore. So, you know, those were the scariest moments where we really felt in the pit of our stomachs, or that they will go as far and as they can. And then the incredible moments were just seeing courage from, you know, our comrades, people we know and don't know, just acting with such amazing bravery and beauty and solidarity and care and love. And just the force of that, like, I mean, it changed the world, what Minneapolis did.
9: Because you're absolutely right that we do need to know our history. And one of the things that is clear from the history of fascism, from the history of authoritarian governments across the world, is that while the state may speak and it may say reprehensible things and things that, I think at some point you quote Pete Hegseth's pastor, Doug Wilson, is saying that what used to be the muttering of nutters, quote unquote, is now the language of the state. But yeah, the fact that Trump says appalling things allows the average person to finally say something that was unspeakable before. I guess the question is, what do we do with those average people who do not have the impunity of Trump when this is over, which we hope it will be? I'm not suggesting that we need to, like, lay out a plan for some great kumbaya reconciliation, but what do we do with the real crisis of people who felt and feel themselves spoken to by this language of rage, of violence, of eradication, and for whom it has become a kind of way of making sense of their lives? What do we say to our fellow person who actually also feels a kind of desire to eradicate?
10: I mean, I think we subscribe to that, you know, we have to treat people differently based on how much power they possess. And so we are very scathing in this book about the people who are at the heads of this unholy alliance, the people who occupy incredibly powerful positions in corporations and the government, who are driving this, who are actively cultivating this rage, who are peddling things like the Great Replacement Conspiracy, the way Donald Trump and Elon Musk are, to redirect concerns about climate change, for example, and saying, oh, you know, the problem isn't you know, the fossil fuel sector. It's that FEMA doesn't have any money because the Democrats have spent it all helping immigrants, right? That said, you know, for ordinary people, we believe many people voted for Trump because they wanted their lives to be easier. They thought that he might give up stimulus checks, right? There he was running on affordability. I mean, he said after the election, I won on the border and I won on groceries. And he's like, ha, groceries. Like, can you imagine this word, groceries? You know, and now he's going around saying affordability is a hoax and he's losing people. And so I think there's a lot we can say to those people, right? Because they're right. I mean, my dear friend who I co-founded the Debt Collective with is in the audience. You know, when we organize people around the fact that they can't meet their basic needs, like minimum wage in this country is $7.25 an hour. And so people are struggling. Mm-hmm. And that is a legitimate discontent. And I think we have the potential to speak to those folks and say, yeah, affordability for real. Something better than affordability, like a thriving, decent life. And, you know, we saw Zohran Mamdani, for example, able to win back 10% of people who had voted for Trump because he went and spoke to those people. Why did they vote for Donald Trump? You know, in these immigrant working class communities, they were angry about endless wars and they were angry about the cost of living. And those are things that we have the power to actually address in a meaningful way. So I do think, I think often on the left, we overestimate the role of ideology and belief, you know, and people in politics are often moved by a desire for belonging and for hopes that maybe this is a way to make their lives a little easier.
6: You're listening to Naomi Klein and Astra Taylor in conversation with Palomi Saha. This is City Arts and Lectures.
7: I mean, we definitely think there needs to be accountability for the architects of this,
10: yeah,
7: for the people who are pillaging the U.S. government, the people who are committing war crimes before our eyes, that the crisis of elite impunity is part of what is making many people feel that there's no point in doing anything, that they'll always get away with it, you know, whether it is, you know, trafficking in young girls and Epstein and his associates and the rampant sexual violence, you know, or it's just that, you know, Elon Musk can have his AI mass undress women and girls, and laugh about it online and then, you know, become a trillionaire, you know, a couple months later, you know, among his many other crimes, right? So there has to be accountability. And I think, we think they're very afraid of it, that actually fear of consequence is driving this kind of downward spiral, like the more criminality, the more you have to destroy the structures that might at some point hold you accountable. This obsession with destroying the ICC, for instance, is, I think, a result of the fact that the tech companies, many of them, you know, who have this city as at their home base, have been systematically brought into the U.S. military. And, you know, they know whether or not they were involved in targeting a girls' school in Iran where, you know, almost 200 people were killed, or the criminal targeting, summary executions on, you know, in the Caribbean waters. So it's worrying that so many powerful people are being pulled into essentially criminal conspiracy because then now they have to make sure that they never face consequences for that. And should we get the chance, we really do need to make sure that they face consequences for that.
10: Mm-hmm. Mm-hmm. Yeah. But I think, I mean, to go back to the proposition from the regime today is, you know, right, affordability is a hoax, but you can take some pleasure in these sadistic memes, right? You can have this psychological wage of feeling superior to the people that we are dehumanizing. And one thing we take some hope from is the fact that offer it's losing people, mm-hmm, right? I mean, so they're saying, yeah, you'll never own a home in Trump's America, but you can own the libs. And people are saying, but I want to own a home, you know?
8: Mm-hmm. So one of the things that you cast such a stark light on is the way that power is working on a not just national scale, but on a global scale. And one of the things that becomes clear over the course of the book is how powerfully gendered this question is. And I would love to hear you talk a little bit about gender in end times fascism. One, strictly, where are the women? What is the purpose of especially not just femininity, but reproduction in this vision? And how might we link it to things like the rise of the manosphere?
7: Yeah.
8: And, you know, the crackdown on gender-affirming care, this absolute demonization of trans athletes. These are clearly tied together in some broader project that is powerfully gendered.
7: Yeah, very powerfully gendered. I mean, I live in Canada, and I feel like my whole country has been coded female, you know? It's interesting. So fascism is a pathology of the injured strong, right? It is these coalitions that emerge, these vertical solidarities that emerge in times of humiliation and crisis, lost status. And the losses are different for the different groups in the alliance. You know, I think that the tech oligarchs feel a sense of betrayal that they used to be pictured on the cover of Time magazine and Golden Thrones, and now people want them to pay their taxes in California and are saying every billionaire is a policy failure. And that's not the deal they were offered when they came up. I think, you know, it's very significant. I think that the key figures in this story are like Gen Xers who came up in the 90s at the peak worship of tech wealth, but also the projection onto people like Elon Musk and Marc Andreessen, that because they were wealthy, because they had, you know, invented a search engine or something, they must therefore know everything about everything. And, you know, that whole stage of hagiography. And then the rules changed on them. Right. And people got wise to what they were doing and didn't like their products and didn't like them and started their workers started organizing and saying, we don't want to build these products. So even though from our perspective, we're like, things seem like they're going pretty well for you guys. Why are you such giant babies? I think from their perspective, they feel genuinely injured. And the changes in the family, the relative sort of loss of the patriarch within the family, that's a relative loss of status, right? Or, you know, the loss of an industrial job. Like these are very different kinds of losses, but they share that sense of having once had status and losing that status. And so fascism offers these compensatory pleasures, right? Daddy's back, as Tucker Carlson said about Trump several times. Remember that, you know, when he wants to start a new party and people on the left start telling you maybe Tucker's all right. Remember the daddy's back thing? Not all right.
10: No.
7: Not our friend. yeah, so that's the promise. But, you know, I do take I don't know, maybe Astra wants to add more about the gender piece and all of this.
10: I mean, it's interesting. I mean, the subtitle of the book is "And the Fight for the Living World," right? And so maybe it's not a surprise that the fascists we're describing do take umbrage at the capacity for reproduction and a desire to control that the reproduction, and so that misogyny is so alive there.
7: And they're making their AI babies.
10: And they're
7: making life.
10: Yeah,
7: they and keep telling,
10: you know,
7: us
10: we talk about the. You know, the way that the different parts of this coalition play with a very lethal theological script that is about Armageddon and how, you know, wars and trials and tribulations will lead to this promised land. But it's also a theological tradition that has denigrated the body and seen it as sinful. And women are, you know, the female body is seen as more carnate, right? And so there's old tropes mixed into this new iteration of fascist eugenicist thought. That said, you know, like, women won't get us out of this. There's Meloni in Italy. There's Marine Le Pen in France. And so there's lots of complexity here. And, you know, fascism manifests in lots of ways, not just the predictable patriarchal ones.
7: there are all these debates about when to start the clock of, like, what was the first genocide? What was the first, where did this impulse to cleanse, to exterminate begin, you know? And you can also make the case it was the witch burnings, that it was the sort of the attempt to exterminate a cosmology that was nature-based and to replace it with the hierarchical man-god. I feel like we can say this in San Francisco. We've had to sort of suppress the witchier aspects of the text in some of our East Coast stops.
8: So we're facing trillionaires, oligarchs, this planet that is rapidly heating. And you guys offer as a solution something so deceptively simple and, I think, profoundly moving, which is you give us this concept of here-ness. And I would love for you to tell us about it, where it comes from and how it answers this moment.
10: I mean, we are describing a movement of people who all share a desire to exit this world, to escape. And that's one of the through lines that we track. I mean, End Times Fascism is not a monolith. Fascism never is. It's always an alliance. In fact, the word fascism means bundle. And so they have their disagreements, and sometimes very, very robust disagreements. Sometimes they hate each other, but they share a sense that this world is ending, that, you know, the crises are coming. They're coming fast and furious, and they're accelerating and profiting from them and trying to figure out how to ensure the safety of their chosen in-group or of themselves. So the religious end-timers are banking on that celestial elevator, and the tech end-timers are going to go to Mars or merge with the singularity. And the ethno-nationalists are going to hide behind their fortress borders. And so they're abandoning interdependence, our shared reality. At one point in the book, we call them traitors to creation. And that was a word we also thought a lot about, because traitors is not a word we use. You know, we're not nationalists, but we really think they're traitors to life, to creation, right? That there's something such a fundamental betrayal to be willing to let this world burn and bank on your own escape. So what is the antithesis of that? It's here-ness. It's the idea that actually we love it here. You know, most of us want to stay here and try to make our lives better. And so it's very, as you said, it's kind of deceptively simple concept, but we think that's where we are, that the stakes are that basic, right? When we have these people who run these massive corporations saying, we might cause mass extinction, right? And this might be the end of days for humanity. When we see on the headlines that, you know, we're crossing these ecological tipping points, that what we need to do is ground ourselves and say, no, we want to make life here better. Mm-hmm. And it's a concept with a beautiful history that maybe Naomi can speak to.
7: It comes from the Jewish Labor Bund, the Yiddish word Doikait, which was itself a response to the rise of Zionism, which presented itself as a solution to European anti-Semitism at a time of mass violence, pogroms, lack of safety, and this idea that safety could come by having one's own ethno-state in Palestine. And the Jewish Labor Bund, who were working-class Jews who organized trade unions and social clubs and defense leagues, had developed this concept of Doikait, of here-ness, but not just saying here is fine. Here had to change, and it needed to change in dramatic and revolutionary ways. They were a revolutionary organization, but they wanted to make here better in solidarity with working people of different faiths, of different backgrounds, while holding on to Yiddish culture, language. And it really was a vision for multiracial solidarity. And it's a story that ended in tragedy, in truth. You know, our friend Molly Crabapple's extraordinary history here where we live as our country do. Read it. I mean, we're so grateful to Molly for having done this, you know, this time traveling excavation and spending time amongst these heroes, who so many of whom died violently. you know, at the hands of the Nazis in Stalin's gulags. The betrayal that the solidarity that they believed in didn't save their lives, because solidarity is hard. It's hard work. And when we fail, it really matters. It really matters. But just because they died violently doesn't mean they were wrong. Mm-hmm. So as Astra said, we are up against many thernesses, many people who believe that paradise is somewhere else, anywhere but here. And we do find ourselves in this moment where this is where we place our hope, is in the risk of solidarity. It is a risk to trust other people. It's hard work because of those histories of betrayals that so many people carry within them. Those memories are real. Those wounds are real. But the alternative is everybody builds their own bunkered ethnostate, and that doesn't end well either.
8: Mm-hmm. Hereness does feel like a risk. I think the kind of vulnerability that you are suggesting, the willingness to reach across difference, to make alliances with people whose lives and worlds don't look like yours, is not something that is generally easy. And certainly in a moment where I think, you know, the rise of conspiratorial thought, the rise of xenophobia, this desire to kind of turn inward and away from others, seems to really resist the kind of openness of hereness. But I'm wondering about where hereness lives.
7: Yeah.
8: As we live in a global world, and your book does a beautiful job of charting the fact that end times fascism is not a national project.
7: Yeah.
8: It is one that is emerging globally, not just because capital is global, but because you have all of these states that are really sharing in this project of being traitors to creation and looking elsewhere. So I'm wondering how hereness squares itself to the largeness of a shared world.
9: Yeah. I mean, I think hereness as policy is about pursuing goals that make life here and now better, so people can be more resilient, so people, you know, again, to go back to the idea that part of what's driving this is the pervasive insecurity, the sense of instability that makes people more susceptible to a strong man or more susceptible to scapegoat. So, you know, our point is getting out of this state of imminence, right? Where it's the future. It's like the paradise that's over there. And what can we do here and now? And to invoke Mamdani again, you know, part of we have a chapter on his campaign and the way that he sort of re-enchanted New York City. The campaign was a love letter to New York that was like, it's not perfect, but if we work together, we can make it better. We can make the buses fast and free. And that would also be a climate policy in addition to making your life more affordable and efficient, right? We can freeze the rent. We can solve things. And this is,
7: it's okay to love cities.
9: Yeah.
7: Right? I mean, cities have been the site of such vilification by the billionaire class who never walk down a street.
9: Yeah. And then say they're going to leave, you know, which they all threatened, you know, to leave when Mamdani was rising in the polls. And, you know, the response from New York City residents was like, we'll help you pack. You know, if you don't like it here, you can go. But those things scale up. I mean, putting on my organizer hat, it's like we are all human beings. We live in places. We live in communities. And this is where we can, you know, we all have to figure out where we can engage and build power with others. Mm-hmm. And that can accrete and scale up. But, you know, what should we be working towards? And our point is that we should be working towards solutions that address those fundamental crises that are giving this form of fascism its power, right, that are driving it. So we need to not be quiet about the climate. We need to be loud about the climate, you know, and not deny that that's what's happening. We need to insist that it is an offense to have trillionaires on a planet where many people are living in poverty. So we talk about actually the need for a new disarmament movement, right, and one that goes beyond the disarmament movement of the past and says we need to disarm the weapons, the
10: the atomic bombs, which are now, you know, the nuclear trees are expiring and we're all in a state of heightened risk, but also disarm the tech bomb, and we have ideas for how to do that, and disarm the wealth bomb, because mm-hmm. we think that wealth is concentrated to the point that it's also a WMD.
7: Yeah. Like if you're building something that you say has a decent chance of wiping people, like all of humanity out, whether or not that is true, it doesn't matter. You shouldn't be allowed to build it. If you think it's true, that's all I need to know.
10: And you definitely shouldn't be allowed to IP.

0: like, I don't know if at the core of it is a war on the ability to cultivate wonder, then more that they don't really understand what art is, which is why they think that they're creating it when, you know, they put in a prompt, right? And so they're just confused about what art is, and what creativity is. But where I think that they're very clear is that they want to control truth, right? And so I think they see universities in the same way that they see journalists, in the same way that they see even something like Wikipedia, which is as competition for their truth machines. And this is where we think that we're not paying enough attention to the actual fascist properties of the idea of a truth machine, mm-hmm. right? The idea that we're centralizing knowledge to this extent. And I think that people who want to control thought, like Larry Ellison, fully understand the power of programming your politics into a chatbot. And so I think the flip side of that power is that you kind of have to go after the competition, other sources of authority, and universities are one such source, and the humanities are one such source, because we're always problematizing everything. And so is journalism. And, you know, Musk has this obsession with Wikipedia, and he started Grokopedia.
1: Wokopedia.
0: And tried to buy it. Yeah, Wokopedia. But, you know, I mean, I feel like I've come around we all used to be pretty cynical about Wikipedia, and now I think it's an amazing experiment in collaborative knowledge creation. Yeah.
2: So before we let you go on to the rest of your marathon tour, I want to turn a question that you pose in the book back to you. You write, "What would it take for the vast majority of our fellow humans to be satisfied enough with their lives that the end of the world lost much of its allure?" Mm-hmm. What does that look like?
1: Well,
2: you wrote it.
1: Yeah. I mean, I think it's got to be material and emotional. It's yeah. got to be not just the sense of, you know, it's got to be more than just affordability, though I think that's key. It's got to be that sense of community and yeah. belonging that we as human beings crave, that sense of connection. And access to not just social services, but to nature, to the natural world, to, you know, a right to nature should be part of what we're fighting for. And you know, that's pretty damn basic, but I think that's a lot of that's kind of what it will take. It's like being able to imagine yourself living well in months and years to come and not having to wonder, like, am I going to be destitute in old age? What's going to happen to me and my loved ones?
0: Mm-hmm. Like I said at the start, I mean, I don't think it is natural to long for the end of this world. And I think that it is a result, as Astra said, of the kind of the wreckage of neoliberalism and despair and the dirty wars and the extinguishment of hope. You know, we talk about the relationship between the war on liberation theology all over Latin America, that creates the context for the rise of these, you know, messianic religions where all of the hope is in the beyond and not in the here. But I think people are doing it. I think that it's in these daily struggles for free and fast buses and affordable health care, and also just in the joy of meeting your neighbors and just the meaningful work of protecting your neighbors from ICE. Like, you know, the people who are doing that on the ground protective work, you know, describe it as the most meaningful spiritual work of their life. Like, what could be more meaningful than, you know, making sure that your neighbor's kids get to school safely, or that you're able to bring them some hot food when they're not able to go out and get groceries. Like, that's a kind of a reconstruction of the human. Like, we're reweaving the world in the face of these threats. And in the process, building movements

0: building communities that are going to help us take care of each other when the inevitable shocks come, right? You know, we are not arguing that there's something unethical about preparing for the shocks that are coming. You know, folks in Minneapolis talk about how they know that the signal groups that they have with thousands of people on it, that they built to fight ice are going to be really useful the next time there's a climate disaster. And so anything that we can do now, just to get to know each other, just to find out who needs our help, how we can show up for each other, how we can really build a robust community, is, I think, going to deepen those roots of here-ness, like make us feel more settled, more where we are, know our past, know our history, be outside. These are the lessons that we've learned from these amazing movements, is get in person and outside. Don't be afraid to speak in the language of the mythic and the epic. We can't just leave it to the fascists, leave the myths to them. People need something soaring as well. And have fun, right? Because people are carrying so much that if we don't create moments of joy and catharsis, we won't make it through, right? So we have to build welcoming movements and welcoming cultures. And people are doing it. They're already doing it. This is why we feel better. It also feels good to sort things out and understand things. Like just the process of thinking together, and getting unconfused, right, is part of what makes us feel solid and like we can fight, right? Like we've struggled with a text, we come out, whether we're reading it and then we understand it or whether we're writing it, like it's really hard. And then you come out and you're like, ah, okay, I get it. And the folks in this city who are telling you that they want intelligence to be delivered like a utility want to take away that feeling that you have when you've worked for something, and that sense of power and orientation and calmness that allows us to make good decisions. That's one of the things that is under threat, and we can't let them have that. We have to keep being able to make our own sense together. So thank you so much for being here.
1: Thank you.
2: Thank you. 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
0: Thank you.
3: You've been listening to Naomi Klein and Astra Taylor in conversation with Palomi Saha. 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David Byrne, Barbara Kingsolver, Michael Lewis, and Marlon James are just some of our upcoming guests. 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
4: 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Well, let's go to traffic and find out what's happening with a crash in Hayward. Here's Steve Herrera.
1: I bet it's a concrete crawl in Hayward, southbound Nimitz Freeway, just after 8th Street, a three-car pileup impacting the two left lanes. A new crash in Sunnyvale, westbound 237, approaching Matilda, this one in the two right lanes. Steve Herrera for KQED.
5: 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On the Media is coming up next, and then an hour from now, it's Been a Minute, and then Wild Card with Willem Dafoe. That's ahead this afternoon, and then the TED Radio Hour, of course, at 4. I'm Beth Huizenga. Hope you're having a good afternoon. Heat advisory in effect. Spare the air alert today and tomorrow. It's KQED San Francisco and KQEI North Highland Sacramento. The time now is 2 o'clock.
6: The big question we continue to ask, what is the president planning? We do not know.
7: The media walk a tightrope between covering potential election interference and making voters so despondent that they avoid the ballot box altogether.
8: We need to prepare, but we need to keep our heads on straight and recognize that even Donald Trump is subject to certain political rules.
7: From WNYC in New York, this is On the Media. I'm Michael Loewinger. Also on this week's show, why publishers seem to be reissuing old books.
9: I mean, for one thing, if a writer is dead, you really don't have to pay them very much for the most part.
7: Plus, if literary agents are so crucial to getting novels published, why don't we hear more about them?
10: No one likes a sellout. Writers are not necessarily doing things only for the money, but often even the suggestion that a writer might be interested in the commercial value of their work can taint it.
7: It's all coming up after this.
11: Live from NPR News in Washington, I'm Linda Kenyon. Tomorrow is the first Monday in October, which marks the traditional start of the new Supreme Court term. Immigration, climate change, and more are on the docket, including a case that asks whether it is unconstitutional to ban semi-automatic assault-style weapons. NPR's Nina Totenberg reports.
12: On the one hand, for instance, the AR-15 rifle can deliver up to 100 bullets per minute without any enhancements. On the other hand, there are some 16 million semi-automatic weapons in the U.S., and it's unclear, for instance, how a ban would work without taking weapons away from law-abiding citizens. There are many other controversies facing the court, everything from test cases on public funding for religious schools, lengthy detention of immigrants without a hearing, and, of course, very likely, questions about the conduct of elections. Nina Totenberg, NPR News, Washington.
11: There's less than a month to go before the 2026 midterm elections, and NPR's Domenico Montanaro says the political landscape appears to be shifting more in the Democrats' favor.
13: History isn't kind to the president's party in midterm elections, and this year is shaping up to be no different. Negative views of the economy and the Iran war have created a tough environment for swing district Republicans. Democrats are the favorites to pick up control of the House, and the Senate appears to be within reach. That isn't something that was thought possible at the beginning of the cycle. But while Democrats are in the driver's seat, there are lots of reasons for why their gains may be limited. Redistricting has helped insulate Republicans to an extent. Most of the districts that are competitive are in places Trump won in 2024, and the Democratic Party remains unpopular. Domenico Montanaro, NPR News, Washington.
11: Israeli investigators believe that the co-pilot who attacked the captain of a plane flying from Dubai to Tel Aviv in midair last week likely acted alone. That's according to a person familiar with the matter, but not authorized to speak publicly. NPR's Kat Lonsdorf reports from Tel Aviv.
14: The Israeli investigation into the attack is pointing toward the likelihood that the co-pilot was a lone wolf attacker, that source told NPR. Investigators in the United Arab Emirates, which is leading the inquiry working with Israeli officials, announced they have deemed the incident an attempted terrorist attack, although the motive is still unknown. The co-pilot is from Oman, according to Israeli officials, raising questions about how he was allowed to fly a plane heading to Israel, as Israel does not allow pilots from countries it doesn't have diplomatic relations with to fly in its airspace. Several lawmakers in Israel are demanding an investigation into security failures that could have led to the incident. Kat Lonsdorf, NPR News, Tel Aviv.
11: German Chancellor Friedrich Merz made a surprise visit to Kyiv today, where he announced a new aid package for Ukraine. It's worth over $1.5 billion. 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
15: Live from KQED News, I'm Paula Sabulo. With early voting starting tomorrow, supporters of California's billionaire tax are ramping up their campaign. KQED's Janaea Melito reports from a packed rally last night in San Francisco, which Vermont Senator Bernie Sanders headlined.
16: Voters of all ages filed into the Curran Theater, many wearing shirts supporting Sanders and Proposition 40. 25-year-old Kira O'Hara came in from the South Bay.
17: Public health is underfunded, and the reality is this money is just going upwards. It's not actually going outwards to help the people.
16: If passed, Proposition 40 will impose a one-time 5% tax on California's billionaires. The goal is to fund health care as federal cuts to Medicaid impact residents across the state.
18: Dear President, on behalf of the poor.
16: Performances from Oakland natives, Mr. Fab, and Guapale kept the crowd's energy going as Sanders took the stage.
19: This initiative would raise about $100 billion, enough to prevent 3 million working class Californians from losing the health care they currently have as a result of Trump's disastrous legislation.
16: Sanders, a vocal advocate for universal health care, is promoting the initiative with a tour including stops in the Bay Area, the Central Valley, and Los Angeles. With less than a month to go before Election Day, recent polling shows California voters support Proposition 40 by a very narrow margin. I'm Janaea Melito, KQED News.
15: And I'm Paula Sabulo.
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21: 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I'm Brooke Gladstone.
22: And I'm Michael Owinger. Election Day is now just 1 month away, but fears about November have been building all year.
23: It's absolutely insane that the biggest potential threat to our elections this fall is not Russian interference or terrorists, but our own federal government.
24: So my advice to state and local colleagues is think of the craziest scenario you can imagine, and then think even crazier.
6: The big question we continue to ask, what is the president planning?
22: In February, he told podcaster and former FBI co-deputy Dan Bongino that
25: the Republicans should say, we want to take over. We should take over the voting in at least many, 15 places. The Republicans ought to nationalize the voting.
22: Which is, we all know, blatantly unconstitutional. That was just a few weeks after he told the New York Times that he wished the National Guard had stepped in after the 2020 election.
26: So Secretary Hegseth,
22: Democratic Senator Alyssa Slotkin of Michigan grilling Pete Hegseth in April.
26: If the president, who regrets not signing that executive order to the then SecDef in 2020, asks you to seize ballots or voting machines in states during the 2026 election, will you stand up for the Constitution and say no, or will you salute and do his bidding?
27: It's a yet another gotcha hypothetical, which is your specialty.
26: It's not. We had
27: and
26: an
27: ultimately,
26: executive order.
27: Under the Biden administration.
22: Sure. It's hard to predict exactly what brazenry will befall us on November 3rd, but it's also not hypothetical, considering just how much time and energy our government has spent trying to turn election denial conspiracy theories into policy. In May, news broke that the administration had spent months trying to ban Dominion voting machines. Trump has begged and begged Republicans in Congress to nix the filibuster so that they could pass the SAVE Act, a voter ID law to combat the phantom menace of voter fraud. And, as we'll discuss shortly, he tried to get the U.S. Postal Service to screw with mail-in ballots. So far, all three efforts have largely failed, leaving his most extreme supporters chafing for even more extreme interventions.
28: According to new reporting from The Atlantic, a group of Trump's outside advisors have been pushing Trump to declare martial law in order to take over the midterm elections. We got to take a quick break.
22: Apparently, MAGA has recreated the logic from the 2004 Nicolas Cage film National Treasure.
29: I'm going to steal the Declaration of Independence.
22: The theory being that the only way to save the midterms from being stolen is to steal them first.
30: Please raise your right hand. I pledge.
22: Trump at the Republican National Convention last month.
30: That I will go out with my family, my friends. I'll do it anyway. I don't care if I'm registered or not. I'm going to try and cheat like hell like they do.
22: The challenge for the press has been that keeping an eye on all these stories also gives more oxygen to the lies and conspiracy theories. And the challenge for us news consumers, well, speaking for myself here, I struggle to know which of these election interference schemes are empty cortisol and which are actually worth my attention. Like the brigade of so-called election watchers who may be shipped out to polling sites around the country.
28: The Justice Department announced plans to send more than 1,000 monitors to observe polling places on Election Day. The monitors...
0: Well, first of all, we don't know that there'll actually be an increased presence.
22: Rick Hassan, a law professor at the University of California, Los Angeles, and director of the Safeguarding Democracy Project. I called him up to sort the plausible election threats from the fear-mongering.
0: In California, we had DOJ say they were going to send monitors to observe the Proposition 50 ballot measure election involving the question of partisan gerrymandering. And a total of 2 people from the Justice Department showed up to Los Angeles County, which is the largest electoral jurisdiction in the country. And it was no big deal. So I'm hoping it will be something similar.
22: Of course, this feeds into fears that ICE agents will be at the polls to intimidate people. What do you make of these kinds of fears?
0: The government has had many opportunities to say, no, absolutely not. Of course, we're not sending ICE agents to the polls. It's against federal law. But they haven't done that. So we have to be cautious about anything that the government might do. But the reality is, politically, what would it mean if you saw armed federal agents trying to stop people from voting? I think we would end up seeing something much like what we saw in Minneapolis. You would see a large street presence. People would crawl over glass to vote under those circumstances, and I think it would backfire politically.
22: It's interesting you say that, because I was reading about reporting on internal Republican polling that seemed to suggest that pushing too hard to pass the SAVE Act might have backfired because it would increase enthusiasm, according to right-wing pollsters, among Democratic voters. So I guess a similar logic there.
0: Well, and I'd go even beyond that. You know, the logic that it seems that many Democratic and Republican operatives still seem to be implicitly embracing is the idea that if you make voting harder, it's going to hurt Democrats and help Republicans, because those occasional voters, those voters who have maybe less voting experience, they're younger, they're the ones that are going to be most affected by laws that make it harder to register a vote or intimidation at the polls. But the composition of political parties are changing. And Donald Trump really was able to succeed in both 2016 and 2024 by mobilizing less frequent voters, mobilizing what the campaign itself sometimes referred to as low-information voters. Mm-hmm. These are the voters who are most likely to be intimidated or discouraged from voting. And so I think if the SAVE Act would have passed, it would have disenfranchised a whole bunch of people, and so it would have had that effect. And the same thing with the mail-in balloting order.
22: Yes, let's talk about the roadblocks that the Trump administration has attempted to put in place to change and potentially harm the ability of Americans to vote by mail. In September, a whistleblower at the U.S. Postal Service made public a complex new system, which would essentially allow the Postal Service to verify which voters should receive mail-in ballots. That was an attempt to comply with an executive order that Trump had signed in March and would probably create an enormous amount of chaos for election officials and probably disenfranchise some voters. But then the Supreme Court stepped in last month. Can you break down the ruling?
0: The executive order that came out in March told the Postal Service to set up this rule with a whole bunch of new hoops that states had to jump through, from the design of ballots to creating lists of citizens that would be uploaded to a USPS portal. Now, until the USPS could match the names against the portal, it could not accept any ballots for mailing. At the time that the USPS and really the Trump Justice Department goes to the Supreme Court and says, we want to put this rule into effect for 2026, there was no working portal. This story got kind of lost in the media, but if you have a rule that says no mail ballots go out until you can upload into the portal, and the portal doesn't exist, then no mail ballots go out at all. And the Supreme Court on what appears to be a 7-2 vote, said not only is USPS likely exceeding its authority in this rule, but the equities of these emergency circumstances counsel against allowing the rule to go into effect for 2026, leaving the question for future elections to further litigation.
22: The election's happening too soon. You can't be overhauling the entire system in the very last minute.
0: At the time that the Department of Justice went to the Supreme Court, the state of North Carolina had already started mailing out mail ballots. Elections take months of preparation. And the idea that the government was trying to rush this rule when it wasn't ready and foist it on election administrators who are already pulling out their hair trying to run a successful election, to me, was unconscionable.
22: You mentioned the two dissenting justices, Samuel Alito and Clarence Thomas. What did you make of their votes?
0: I was very disappointed to see that this was not a unanimous decision. When we're talking about these kind of emergency cases at the Supreme Court, not only does the court have to look at how likely is the party seeking emergency relief to succeed, but they also have to balance the equities, look at the harms to each side. What I found that was really troubling in Justice Alito's dissent was that when he was doing that balancing, he did not mention the uncontested fact that this would have disenfranchised millions of voters. And also the government, as the trial court found, had put forward no evidence that its rule in 2026 would stop any appreciable amount of fraud, which was the purported reason for it. This was about as lopsided of a balance as I've ever seen in an emergency case before the Supreme Court. And, you know, looking at these cases over 30 years, I mean, this is just an unconscionable claim by the government that unfortunately got the vote of two of the court's justices who seem to have never found a way of disenfranchising voters they don't like.
22: Should we be worried about voter fraud at all?
0: The Department of Homeland Security issued a press release about a month ago, and they said there are about 250,000 non-citizens on the voting rolls in four states. One of those states was Nevada, and Nevada officials asked for the list, and eventually they got it. The list had 16,000 people on it for the state of Nevada. That number got whittled down to 185, and when those 185 were investigated, the total number of non-citizens on the rolls was zero. Most of the time that we see non-citizens registering to vote or voting, it's because of an administrative mistake. And it's worth pointing out, these are real problems and we need to fix them. What we saw recently in New Jersey was that when people go to the Department of Motor Vehicles there, under federal law, they have to be offered an opportunity to register to vote. And if you're not a citizen, you don't get offered that opportunity. Well, about 6,000 people who are not citizens but who were eligible to get driver's licenses in New Jersey were incorrectly coded as citizens and registered to vote because of a software error by the vendor that the Department of Motor Vehicles in New Jersey used. About 400 of those people ended up voting over the last few elections. Someone might be a permanent resident. They might not understand the voting rules that well, but when the government says, hey, you're registered, here's your ballot, or here's where you can go to vote, people think, oh, I must be able to do that. So we do have circumstances where non-citizens have voted. But in terms of finding modern examples of some kind of broad scheme, it's just not something that we see.
22: Let's talk about another narrative that I think has caused some fear in the media. Recently, The Atlantic ran a piece about a group of election denier activists who've been lobbying the president to seize control of the elections on or before November 3rd. In an August interview with the president, MAGA pundit Wayne Allen Root said this to Trump.
1: You have the right to declare a national security emergency for elections. And the Supreme Court ruled in 1983 under Reagan that INS versus Chadha, that if you declare a national security emergency as the president of the United States, they can't challenge it. It can only be overturned by a 2/3 vote of both houses of Congress.
22: To which Trump replied, let me just say that stranger things have happened. Okay, I'll leave it at that. Rick, something tells me that the National Emergency Act does not work this way at all.
0: No, it doesn't. But this has been a long-standing crusade by the most extreme of the election deniers. Why doesn't that work? First of all, Donald Trump's already declared a national emergency. He declared one at the southern border. Declaring an emergency doesn't make you into a dictator. It unlocks certain powers. None of these statutes give the president any power over elections. Mm-hmm. The Constitution gives the president no power over elections. This thing about Chadha is just weird. So Chadha is a case that says that Congress can't set up a system where it passes a law, the president signs it, and if one house of the Congress doesn't like it, they can kind of overrule it, what's called a legislative veto. And so the theory seems to be, if President Trump declares an emergency, Congress can't undeclare the emergency unless both houses of Congress agree and the president agrees too, or you get a veto-proof majority. Sure, that still doesn't give the president the power over elections. You haven't gotten to the scenario that I'm actually worried about, even though we've talked about a lot of things that I'm not so worried about.
22: I think you're going to say it's seizing ballots.
0: That's the one.
22: Listeners have probably heard that in California, Riverside County Sheriff Chad Bianco impounded nearly 650,000 ballots after the November 2024 elections on the grounds of suspected fraud.
0: So when I think of all the things that Donald Trump and his government might do to try to interfere with the election, the thing that worries me the most is potentially trying to seize ballots or voting machines in a live election. Back over the summer, Tulsi Gabbard, the former director of national intelligence, had the Department of Homeland Security seize Dominion voting machines in Puerto Rico.
22: Mm-hmm.
0: We also had the Department of Justice get a search warrant and seize ballots in Fulton County, Georgia, ballots related to the 2020 election. And we did see this Chad Bianco, local sheriff, getting a search warrant to seize ballots in the state race over Proposition 50. In both of those search warrant cases, the affidavits showing probable evidence of a crime were based on discredited conspiracy theories about how elections are run.
22: Yeah.
0: But that didn't stop a judge from issuing it, because judges typically are pretty solicitous of law enforcement, and if law enforcement says there's probable cause, they're apt to believe it. So this is a real danger, and at the Safeguarding Democracy Project, we wrote a white paper for judges to tell them what it means to break the chain of electoral custody. Once ballots in a live election would be taken out of the hands of election officials, there's no way to know if ballots are added to or subtracted from or altered. And so there are ways that judges can deal with legitimate law enforcement objectives and preventing crimes and investigating crimes without breaking that electoral chain of custody. The good news is, in modern times, we don't have any examples of a court allowing the seizure of ballots or voting machines in a live election. So this is not a likely scenario, but it's something Trump could do without thousands of members of ICE. It's something Trump could do if he finds a sympathetic judge somewhere.
22: I want to ask you about another scenario that has been covered quite dramatically in the press. The New Republic described it as, quote, the final battle for America's democracy. This involves the day of January 3rd, 2027. Can you explain this scenario and what you think of it?
0: The idea behind this concern is that somehow Mike Johnson would engineer a coup in which Democrats would win control of the House of Representatives, but his hand-picked clerk, who's an administrator, would not seat Democrats who perhaps won in close races, allowing there to be a smaller House with a Republican majority that would then pick a new Speaker of the House, presumably again Mike Johnson, and they would say that actually Republicans have won the election. This requires a lot of moving parts. It would be profoundly anti-democratic. If it happened, first you'd have to have a willing clerk of the Congress. And you would have to say that courts wouldn't get involved. And there's good reason to think that courts would get involved, because this is not Congress acting. This is a civil servant. So the court would step in. But more directly, if Democrats have won control of the House of Representatives, and somehow on January 3rd, somebody tries this kind of maneuver, it's going to provoke such a massive public reaction. This just seems very far-fetched.
22: I'm so glad you said that, because David French of the New York Times described this scenario in a piece from July titled, "This is What Keeps Me Up at Night." You know, obviously we want the media to shine a light on the president's ongoing efforts to interfere with our elections, but the line between dogged coverage and fear-mongering can blur sometimes.
0: We need to walk the place between complacency and panic, mm-hmm. which is a place of resilience. Like, we need to prepare, but we need to keep our heads on straight and recognize that even Donald Trump is subject to certain political rules, and also he's been mostly obeying at least the Supreme Court. So let David go to sleep. Or let him read our report about ballot seizures, and that maybe that'll keep him up instead.
22: Do you think overall the press has done a good job sorting what's worth worrying about from what's not?
0: Well, I would say for the most part, the press isn't paying sufficient attention to any of this. In Texas, because of an administrative error, 200,000 people who tried to register to vote did not have their registrations timely sent from the state to the counties to actually process their registrations. There's now a mad rush to get as many of those people registered as possible. You know, covering election malfeasance, that's a sexier story than covering election administrator snafus. Take another point about Texas. Texas is one of 8 states that does not have online voter registration. And there's no good reason for that. And so these are stories about the administration of elections that affect real people that I think should be told more.
22: Rick, thank you very much.
0: Thank you.
22: Rick Hassan is a law professor and director at the Safeguarding Democracy Project at the University of California, Los Angeles. Coming up, everything old is new again, at least when it comes to the world of book publishing.
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0: 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I'm Michael Loewinger.
1: And I'm Brooke Gladstone. We've been led to believe that readers crave what's hot off the press, scalding with urgency, blistering with revelations. But when it comes to the publishing industry, the data tell a different story. According to Circana BookScan, around 70% of books sold were published more than a year ago, a figure that's crept up nearly 10% since 2019. The LA Review of Books launched a column this year called Second Impressions, dedicated to reissued or secondhand fiction. Meanwhile, book talkers love to unearth a tome buried in the backlist, like I, Who Have Never Known Men, by the Belgian author Jacqueline Hartman, who died in 2012.
2: This is a French language novel from the 1990s. It went out of print eventually. Most books do.
1: Mark Krotoff is the publisher and co-editor of the literary magazine N Plus One.
2: It was reissued in 2022 by the small press Transit, which is a fantastic independent press out of the Bay Area. And this book that had already existed for almost 30 years suddenly really took off.
1: Somewhere along the way, Hartman's novel became a favorite on TikTok. And by the summer, the book had sold more than 800,000 copies.
3: Let's talk about an extremely popular book, I, Who Have Never Known Men by Jacqueline Hartman. This is a translation from French, and I would consider it dystopian fiction.
4: Welcome back, bitches. We have another book review for you today. I, Who Have Never Known Men, which is a little ironic that a man is, you know, going to give a review on this, but hey, what the hell?
1: For N Plus One, Mark and his co-editor Lisa Borst examined the new old book trend, what it reveals about the challenges facing literary novelists today, and what kind of books seem to benefit.
2: You know, I think part of what we're talking about with this reissue phenomenon is some sense of resonance between the content of these books and the lives of the younger readers who were excited about them.
1: How do you account for the Penguin Classics edition of Dostoevsky's White Nights about a lonely young man in St. Petersburg? As you say, it's an even more left-field candidate for virality.
5: I saw one tweet that said, you think you know love, and then you read Dostoevsky's White Nights.
1: Now it's available as an audiobook narrated by a guy from Bridgerton.
6: It was a wonderful night. The kind of night, dear reader, which is only possible when we're young. The sky was so starry, it was such a bright sky that looking at it, you could not help but ask yourself, is it really possible for bad-tempered and capricious people to live under such a sky?
2: One way to account for it is that it's not quite as short as a TikTok video, but you can definitely read it in one sitting and be moved. I don't mean to discount the literary merits at all, but that just is a fact. I think that Russian literature and to some extent Soviet literature still carries this imprimatur of literariness. You can be 18 years old and understand what a quote-unquote Russian novel means and can use that as a stand-in for a certain kind of seriousness.
1: So we've been talking about this vibe shift among readers, but obviously a trend is taking shape in the publishing world. The New York Review of Books is a stalwart of the new old book world. I've gone ape when they have their big sales. They're such pretty editions. You've noticed a new group of imprints following the New York Review of Books trail and indie houses that are dedicated into breathing life into older works. Hagfish, which you say focuses on spiky and offbeat novels by women. Doubleday is part of the publishing conglomerate Penguin Random House. It just debuted its first collection. That was this past July from its new imprint, Outsider Editions. Does that have a certain consistent flavor?
2: There's clearly a particular interest on the part of Outsider Editions in representing writers who are not white, not necessarily American. I don't mean to totally generalize, but a lot of the kind of reissue trends do tend toward dead white people. One of the first couple titles they published was a really beautiful and intense memoir by the writer Jean Said Makdisi called Beirut Fragments.
7: How can I collect it all into one volume? The years of pain, of watching a world collapse while trying to stave off that collapse. The layers of memories and hopes, of tragedy and even sometimes comedy, of violence and kindness, of courage and fear. Above all, how can I express my strange love for this mutilated city?
2: The other thing that I think is really exciting about Outsider in particular is that some of the books are newer books from the 21st century. That's always been something that I've felt is really missing. A lot of exciting stuff falls out of circulation very quickly and deserves to be revisited, not like 60 years from now. I don't know, maybe much sooner. I mean, I felt as a book editor myself, you publish something amazing and hope it gets an audience. And sometimes it does. And most times it doesn't, because that's the way of the world. But why not give readers an opportunity to come back to that book maybe a decade or two from when it was first published? And maybe that's enough time to create a whole new audience.
1: Why is it so hard right now for a new writer to publish a literary novel?
2: Books, unlike other creative industries that have seen the systematic race to the bottom, books are still just like such a variegated product. It is very hard to scale and replicate book publishing in a way that one can kind of replicate other industries. That's not to say that every book is its own special snowflake, but it is to say that when you're doing publishing right, you have to develop new audiences every time. You have to kind of create new strategies, kind of build the thing from scratch. Now, of course, in kind of genre publishing and in publishing where each book is a little more iterative, where the audience is built in, that's less the case. But in literary publishing, which is really what we're talking about, I think, you still run into this kind of interesting and lovely challenge of variegation. And so even in these companies that are more profit-oriented, more concerned with the bottom line, they can't quite reduce the effort to zero either.
1: So I'm wondering why publishers are investing in the reissue. Is the reissue taking the place of the mid-list author, the author that used to get a contract because the publishing house knew that they could make their profit from their blockbusters?
2: It's not a one-to-one substitution. The reissue tendency, I think it's pretty distinct. I mean, for one thing, if a writer is dead, you really don't have to pay them very much for the most part. And I don't mean that glibly. It just simply is the case. For reissue publishing, the investment is, for the most part, really going to be pretty small. Mm-hmm. And it means that you can kind of try more stuff out. And if it works, great. But if it doesn't, you know, it just doesn't affect the bottom line that much. The expectations for commercial success mm-hmm. for these reissues are going to be pretty modest across the board.
1: It's less risky, and publishers are more risk averse.
2: Yeah, unfortunately, as the publishers become more risk averse, they become less eager to give a writer 3, 4, 5 novels to try out before the sixth one hits. That did mm-hmm. used to be the model in a lot of cases.
1: Yeah.
2: And it bore incredible fruit. The publishers mm-hmm. do not help their own case by oftentimes throwing huge advances at first-time writers. That's a tendency that's clearly grown over time.
1: And it doesn't really make sense, does it? They lose money on what they're hoping might be a blockbuster. It seems like bad business to me.
2: I think that sometimes a large advance is seen as its own kind of signal. We're paying this writer a lot of money because we think this book is going to be really big. And so that tells everyone within the publishing house that it's going to be big and they have to kind of act accordingly. You might even tell a feature writer the big advance can become part of the story. And that gamble makes its way down to the reader and people are like, oh, this is the hot new thing. How cool. But for the most part, that doesn't happen. You pay a big advance and then you hope for the best, but the same way you would if you had paid a much smaller advance.
1: In your editorial, you wrote that, quote, reissues and older literature in general are weatherized against a climate so hostile to criticism that the coverage of books as we once knew it has gone from endangered to functionally extinct. And we've seen that. The standalone book reviews are all gone except for, I guess, the New York Times in newspapers. How do reissues sidestep the challenges that face new novels.
2: Reissued work does not depend on criticism in the same way that new work does. It needs less contextualization because already some of that contextualization is right there in the introduction and, you know, in the back cover and in old reviews that can be quoted. It also needs less of a kind of quality marker because you assume that if it's being reissued, then it's probably pretty good. And with a reissue, the story seems less evaluative and more almost sociological, or at least more engaged with the backstory. So like, what is this world that this writer is revealing? What was their life like when they were writing it? Those are the central questions that emerge when you're finding out about these books.
1: You say the mechanisms for discovering new fiction have corroded. Ron Charles noted on NPR that there are more people who have walked on the moon than write reviews for a living.
2: Even as recently as when I got into the industry, which is around 20 years ago, you could just expect, I don't know, a debut novel, a novel by a writer who maybe had not been hugely well received, but who was on the way up. That book would get a lot of critical attention. You'd open the paperback and there'd be pages and pages of quotes, not only from the bigger coastal papers, but from the Cleveland Plain Dealer, from the Atlanta Journal-Constitution. And those newspapers, they had their readers, but crucially, they had this amplifying effect, right? It's not that all these reviews were amazing, that the newspapers were full of like generationally talented book critics, though some of them were. It's just that you had a density of this stuff. That attrition has been incredibly rapid and incredibly powerful. It has not, I think, been meaningfully filled by any alternative, right? We have the Substack ecosystem, TikTok, Instagram book clubs. You know, it doesn't really match the scale.
1: I really miss the Washington Post's book world, their standalone review section.
2: The book world over the past few years, until it was murdered by Jeff Bezos, the book world under the leadership of John Williams, that was by far the most exciting book review in the country. There's no question. They did a tremendous job hiring interesting writers as critics, which is to say practitioner critics, but then they also published great work by their longtime contributors like Michael Derda. And that had a kind of vibrancy that I think, frankly, I think it was completely criminal to let that go, but ultimately not surprising under the reign of Bezos.
1: The New York Times recently invented a new job, canon editor, to compile definitive catalogs of culture. A deteriorating industry is entitled to its viral listicles, you wrote, but the new gig points to a critical culture more equipped to repackage and consecrate than to keep new talents warm.
2: That's right. What we're really talking around, I think, is the vitality and the context for new fiction. I think you do hear, or at least I hear, people saying, well, yeah, actually, literature in the past was better. Look at these titans and compare that to the kind of smallness of contemporary literature, and there's your answer. I take offense at this. I refuse to abide by it. I don't believe it. I think that it's actually like hard enough to find greatness in any era that I bristle at the idea that sort of greatness has vanished from ours. That said, this stuff needs help. It needs a kind of infrastructure to support it and to bring it out into the world. You hear something like canon editor and it implies the past and its very designation, right? Culture endures not by kind of endless recapitulation of things that have come before, even if some of those things are super interesting and haven't been attended to. It endures through new work that kind of reflects new social and cultural and political realities. And I genuinely worry that we're kind of at a moment where it's just so much easier and so much more appealing to look backward than to look at the present, that the opportunities for new work to emerge are just shrinking.
1: So is a new author today's best chance of success really decades from now? Maybe when they're dead?
2: That's such a depressing question. The problem is that if their best chance at success is 2 decades from now or more, then that just means that they're unlikely to actually have a career to begin with, right? I mean, maybe they write one book and then, I don't know, are they supported to write 5 or 6 or 7 or 8 more. One hopes that they are. But I don't know, I'm very interested in sort of like doing what I can, what we can, and to really making sure that contemporary literature has a place in an audience and that it just generates the same sort of enthusiasm that literature from the past does. We don't want to end up in a situation where we're giving the present short shrift.
1: A healthy publishing industry would have room for both the reissue and new authors, but how to make the publishing industry healthy is an entirely different interview.
2: That's true. I think the kind of broad tendency toward conglomeration is the wrong direction, very clearly.
1: Mark, thank you very much.
2: Thank you so much, Brooke. It's been a pleasure.
1: Mark Krotov is the publisher and co-editor of the literary magazine N+1.
0: Coming up, if you're a new author looking to get published, there's one person you can't do without.
1: This is On the Media.
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1: Voters head to the polls to choose a president in Brazil, where some familiar issues are top of mind. Crime, corruption, the cost of living, and...
2: We have parts of the electorate. 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
1: Join us to understand why both candidates are struggling to generate enthusiasm and what's at stake in Brazil's election, here on All Things Considered.

0: This is On the Media. I'm Michael Loewinger.
1: And I'm Brooke Gladstone. If you want to publish your great American literary novel while you're still alive, you'll need an agent. An elusive figure that is the gatekeeper of the literary world. Without an agent, an author can rarely sell their books to a big publisher.
2: If you talk to any writer, if you spend any time on message boards or private Facebook groups or go to conferences, it seems like all writers talk about is their agent.
1: Laura McGrath is an assistant professor of English at Temple University and the author of the book Middlemen: Literary Agents and the Making of American Fiction.
2: The agent is a source of gossip and fascination and obsession and sour grapes. And I was so fascinated by this mismatch. How could this person, who was so important to the life of the author by their own admission, also have escaped notice of literary historians?
1: Well, certainly if agents are as important as authors make them out to be, then they should have had some impact on the way that books have been published and bought and sold and consequently the books we read. So why don't we know more about them?
2: No one likes a sellout, Brooke. No one is interested in a writer who is only doing things for the money. And of course, writers are not necessarily doing things only for the money, but often even the suggestion that a writer might be interested in the commercial value of their work can taint it or can make it appear as though they are somehow being impacted or affected by anything other than just the value of their art for art's sake. And if we do pay any attention to the people working behind the scenes with those writers, we often have other male romantic genius heroes. And those are editors, people like Max Perkins, people like Bob Gottlieb, people like Gordon Lish. And very rarely do we pay attention to the people who were working even further back behind the scenes. And those are literary agents, and those are very often women.
1: And the agent's work is, as you say, entirely relational. It's about ideas, but also, and especially, lunches, parties, networks.
2: You know, it's no wonder that so many literary agents have been women historically, because so much of their work relies on soft power, relies on whisper networks and gossip. All of these things that women have historically used to their advantage when they have been shut out of networks of male-dominated power. And so things like the lunch, that are these informal ways of getting to know one another and to plant seeds or ideas about maybe a change that a writer is going to make in the future, or maybe to suggest that a writer might be unhappy at their current publisher, that they might be trying to do something big or new with their career. Those things can happen softly when you are sharing a martini or a Cobb salad, and in a way that is ultimately untraceable.
1: What problem were literary agents created to solve?
2: Literary agents came into being in the UK in the 1870s and in the United States in the 1890s. And both of these roles were designed to solve a simple problem, which is that the author's interests were not being protected by traditional publishing deals. Publishers were interested in acquiring books for as little money as possible so that they could sell it for as much profit as possible. And they were in a position of power, which is they were the ones who could print and distribute and sell a book. And that's a position of power that they occupied and really still do in the eyes of many writers who are just so desperate to see their works in print. It's a lifelong dream to see a book with your name on it, and publishers know that. And they could exploit writers. They could make outrageous demands of writers that they had to often pay for printing services themselves. Writers were often edited without their permission. There was no one who was really aware of the rights that should be held by and protected for a writer.
1: And that brings us to the book auction, now a core feature of mainstream publishing. It was invented in the 60s by agents ostensibly trying to win their authors the best possible deal. This is the custom of sending out a manuscript to multiple publishers, soliciting offers from all of them at the same time. And there's one literary agent you focused on, Scott Meredith, who takes credit for inventing the book auction.
2: And every single obituary around Scott Meredith's death is happy to give him that credit, but I was not able to fully substantiate whether this is just industry lore or whether Meredith really is the initiator here. But early issues of Publishers Weekly do credit him as being among the few and the brave who were willing to cross that Rubicon of simultaneous submissions into an auction. Scott Meredith recognized that he, in fact, controlled supply.

0: He would take out advertisements. He would send out mailers in hopes of getting aspiring writers to send their manuscripts to his agency, where he had a small army of readers who would read through these manuscripts and send back Scott Meredith's personalized feedback. That, of course, was not Scott Meredith's personalized feedback at all, but in fact, the work of these struggling writers themselves who were reading dozens of these any given day.
1: Just to make some coin waiting for their big break.
0: Exactly. And the writer would be given just enough encouragement that if they sent back another, I don't know, $100, then maybe Scott Meredith would give it another read or be interested in signing them as a client. And of course, he wouldn't. And so all of these writers were strung along in what was essentially a huge slush pile money-making scheme.
1: But even though he got a bunch of manuscripts, he didn't always see the winners, right?
0: No, Scott Meredith represented a number of very reputable, very excellent clients who he found through traditional means. People like Carl Sagan and Norman Mailer, Philip K. Dick, who were writers that he represented faithfully and honestly and who really valued his work as an agent. But when it came to the slush pile scam, there were many writers who he just didn't think much of. And those are people like Stephen King and Raymond Carver, who were attracted to the idea of working with Norman Mailer's agent. And yet the slush pile scam did not turn Stephen King or Raymond Carver into a Scott Meredith literary agency client.
1: Literary agents, of course, have shaped the business of book publishing. But I wonder how the tastes of agents influenced which books got published and which didn't.
0: One of the agents that I find most fascinating, who I think has had one of the most dramatic impacts on what we think of today as the American literary canon, is a woman named Candida Donadio. She was born in Brooklyn. She was the daughter of immigrants. By some accounts, she never even graduated from high school, and no one knows how she found her way into publishing. She's the sort of mythic figure that people love to speculate about, but that few people really know. And she found her way into the job of an assistant at the McIntosh and Otis Literary Agency. And while she was there, she picked up a manuscript from the slush pile. That was her responsibility as the sort of Girl Friday in the office. And she liked it. No one else in the office liked it, but she did. She read it and she said, there's something here and I know that I want to represent this writer. And she called the writer and asked if he would be represented by her. And she fought for years and years to try to get this manuscript published. And that was Catch 22 by Joseph Heller. He was her very first client. And from there, her taste only solidified. Her reputation only went up. She also was the first agent to recognize the genius of Thomas Pynchon.
1: Wow.
0: Also, writers like William Gaddis and Bernard Malamud and Philip Roth and John Cheever, a number of writers who we now associate with high postmodernism.
1: But was she good at the lunch?
0: Candida was amazing at the lunch. Candida Donadio's superpower was her ability to gossip, and nowhere is gossip more important than the publishing lunch. She made the Italian Pavilion her court. Everyone would come in to talk to Candida.
1: This is a restaurant in New York, I assume?
0: It is, the Italian Pavilion. It's Michael's now.
1: Yes. Oh, my God. Yep. Yes. I know it as Michael's.
0: Nora Ephron wrote this wonderful piece lampooning the publishing lunch and the way that it had become an institution. And the person that Nora Ephron name checks as being important to have had lunch with is Candida Donadio.
1: And in terms of tastemakers, who is standing out today?
0: To my mind, the most important literary tastemaker of the 21st century is an agent named Nicole Araji. She got her start in the 1990s, really committed to representing work that, in her words, straddles cultures. So some of her earliest clients were people like Juno Diaz and Edwige Danticat and Colson Whitehead. It's hard to imagine now when someone like Colson Whitehead wasn't this literary titan that we know him to be, but she represented him very early on in his career, before his first novel sold. And she's changed the idea of what could be possible and what could be saleable for publishers who have, I think, long been very hesitant to represent or to sign writers who are not white. At the time that I was writing my book, there was no agent whose clients had been nominated or had won more literary prizes than Nicole Araji. save for one. The outsized impact of her taste, whether we're talking about literary prizes or we're talking about sales or we're talking about simply a cultural conversation,

0: cannot be measured.
1: Some critics point to self-publishing as a way to open up book writing and reading to more kinds of people. And some big hits have emerged from that market. You've had 50 Shades of Grey, The Martian. You're skeptical of the idea that self-publishing can solve the issues that plague traditional publishing.
0: Self-publishing has provided some really helpful opportunities for communities of writers and readers to find each other outside of traditional systems and outside of traditional publishing that might not believe that there is an audience for a particular book. And self-publishing, publishing online, has allowed a lot of writers to make a claim to say, like, actually, no, there are readers for this book, and I have found them, and I have reached them. And so you see more writers moving from the self-publishing world into the traditional publishing world because they are able to bring a lot of readers with them. However, there is a big caveat to this, which is that the majority of self-publishing now takes place on Amazon's Kindle Direct platform. And what we found is that self-publishing is not, in fact, this gatekeeperless haven, or in fact, this space where authors have some sort of techno-utopia. In fact, the gatekeepers aren't humans. They're not literary agents. They're just algorithms. We don't know how algorithms are choosing to platform certain books. And every time that writers figure out what an algorithm privileges, whether that is shorter chapters or longer chapters or cliffhangers or seriality, right? Very long books. Every time writers figure that out, books change to write toward that algorithmic privilege. And then the algorithm changes again. And so much of what self-publishing is doing is still trying to appeal to gatekeepers. It's just that those gatekeepers are behind the scenes, written in code at Amazon Kindle Direct Publishing, rather than a literary agent sitting in an office, maybe talking to her assistant.
1: Right. And you prefer your literary gatekeepers to be human.
0: I want a literary gatekeeper who is interested in my taste and my time. People tend to think of gatekeeping as this really dirty word. On the internet, it's become a way of signaling keeping secrets or keeping people out. But I think what the case of Candida Donadio shows us, and Nicole Araji, and so many of the agents that I profile, is that gatekeeping is not simply a matter of closing some doors, but it's a matter of opening others. It's a matter of advocating for the work that you believe in and showing someone not only how to get in the gate, but also what path they should take once they get there. And that work of advocacy that helps a book go from an idea or a manuscript to a product is really important. And when I think about gatekeeping, I think about advocacy. I think about all of the time and work that agents spend fighting for a book and fighting for their writers, which is ultimately another way of fighting for readers and another way of fighting for readership.
1: Laura, thank you so much.
0: Thank you. This was such a pleasure.
1: Laura McGrath is the author of the book Middlemen, Literary Agents and the Making of American Fiction.
2: That's it for this week's show. On the Media is produced by Molly Rosen, Rebecca Clark Callender, and Candace Wong. Travis Mannin is our video producer. Our technical director is Jennifer Munson, with engineering from Greg Rippin.
1: Eloise Blondio is our senior producer, and our executive producer is Katya Rogers. On the Media is produced by WNYC. I'm Burke Gladstone.
2: And I'm Michael Lowinger.
3: We've got It's Been a Minute coming up next in just a minute. I'm sorry I say that every week. Let's check traffic, though. Steve Herrera is here with an accident, I believe, in the East Bay.
4: Hi, Sandy. I'm seeing heavy traffic in Richmond, eastbound 80 at Old Portel. A crash taking away the right-hand shoulder. A problem in Sunnyvale, westbound 237, approaching Matilda. A crash impacting the two right lanes. And a big crowd on the Bay Bridge from Grand Avenue to the metering lights. Then more sluggish traffic on the upper deck to 101. Steve Herrera, 4KQED.
3: All right. See you next hour. Thanks, Steve. 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A heat advisory will be in effect in the Bay Area till 10 p.m. on Wednesday, and a Spare the Air alert is in effect today. KQED-FM San Francisco, KQEI-FM North Highlands, Sacramento. It's 3 o'clock.
5: What is a potentially unpopular opinion that you hold about color?
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9: I'm Brittany Luce. This week on It's Been a Minute, are we in a color recession? Neutrals dominate our houses, cars, and appliances, but why does it seem like we want to live in a more colorless world?
10: And I'm Rachel Martin. Later on Wildcard, actor Willem Dafoe on the joy of life on his farm.
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12: Live from NPR News in Washington, I'm Linda Kenyon. President Trump has named a new czar to oversee AI policy and help lead a new White House team on the technology. NPR's Shondalise Duster has the story.
13: President Trump says Director of National Intelligence Jay Clayton is the new White House AI czar and will help lead his superintelligence force. After Trump's meeting with AI leaders last week, Clayton pushed back on calls to pause developing the technology during an interview with CNBC.
14: To somehow say we should back away from this and let the rest of the world develop these models and implement these models. I don't think anybody in that room, and I don't think any American, should think that that's a good strategy.
13: It is unclear what Clayton's appointment as AI czar means for the AI industry, as current artificial intelligence regulation by the U.S. government is limited. Shondalise Duster, NPR News.
12: Authorities in Japan have arrested a U.S. Marine in connection with the alleged murder of a woman on the island of Okinawa, home to a major American military base. NPR's Scott Newman has the story.
15: Prefectural police arrested the 20-year-old Marine assigned to Okinawa's Futenma Air Station. According to Japan's Kyoto News Service, authorities believe the Marine robbed and strangled a 39-year-old local woman at a hotel in the capital, Naha. Okinawa's governor called the incident, quote, absolutely unforgivable, and said Okinawans are outraged. About half of the 50,000 U.S. troops stationed in Japan are in Okinawa. Their presence has been a source of friction for years, with a number of high-profile murders and sexual assaults involving American service members. Scott Newman, NPR News.
12: The president of Cornell University says the institution must do better. A former student has filed a civil lawsuit against the school, alleging she was gang-raped at a fraternity house in 2024. NPR's Kristen Wright reports.
16: Cornell University President Michael Kotlikoff says it's a defining moment for the university.
17: What happened to Jane Doe in 2024 is deeply disturbing and will weigh heavily on our community for years to come.
16: He acknowledges mounting questions over Cornell's handling of the young woman's rape allegations and concerns about campus culture.
17: It raises heartbreaking and troubling issues about sexual assault, dehumanization, and aspects of party culture, alcohol, and drug use.
16: Cornell's president says the school's taking immediate action to strengthen sexual assault prevention in education and substance use resources, and will take a serious look at the role of fraternities and sororities in campus life. He also announced an outside review into Cornell's handling of the case. Kristen Wright, NPR News.
12: The Saudi-backed government of Yemen has declared a major military operation against Houthi rebels. You're listening to NPR News.
18: Live from KQED News, I'm Paula Sabulo. The Arab Resource and Organizing Center is launching a hate incident tracker to document reports of censorship against Arab, Muslim, or Palestinian individuals and solidarity groups. AROC announced the online tool yesterday at a gathering in Oakland, where activist Mahmoud Khalil spoke.
19: It is about whether anyone in this country would be able to speak out, whether about Palestine or any other thing, and not be targeted for that.
18: Khalil spent 104 days in ICE detention after being arrested in 2025 at Columbia University, where he negotiated between administrators and pro-Palestinian protesters. He still faces possible deportation. AROC says the tracker will help provide documentation for legal cases such as Khalil's. San Francisco Board of Supervisors is set to vote this week on a 45-day ban on new data centers in the city. KQED's Billy Cruz reports.
20: This vote comes as the growth of the artificial intelligence industry increases the demand for data centers. Supporters of the ban cite environmental and land use impacts as a reason to pump the brakes on new projects. If it passes, San Francisco would not be allowed to approve any new data centers for 45 days. This comes after other cities in the state, such as Coachella and Monterey Park, adopted similar bans. The vote is set for Tuesday's Board of Supervisors meeting. I'm Billy Cruz, KQED News.
18: And I'm Paula Cibulo.
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0: Hello, hello. I'm Brittany Luce, and you're listening to It's Been a Minute from NPR, a show about what's going on in culture and why it doesn't happen by accident. What is a potentially unpopular opinion that you hold about color?
1: Gray can be really beautiful. There's some really wonderful grays out there.
2: I have to agree. I would say maybe the same thing in the inverse, which is that too much color can be really ugly. Don't get mad in the comments, but...
0: Okay. Maybe my controversial color opinion is that I love millennial pink. One day when I finally get to have like my old lady sitting room... You know, it's like a room in many houses or apartments that like pretty much like your mom, auntie, or grandma is the only person who's allowed to go into. Like my mom's has a white carpet. Like I can't personally go in there, even though I'm almost 40. Mine will be completely awash in millennial pink. But Amogue, you know, I kind of agree with you there. I'm not naturally a color person. I think the only reason why there's color in my home is because of my husband. Like before I met him, I was a black and white girly. I mean, it made my laundry so easy. It's like literally two piles. That's it. I've only warmed up to color in the past like 10 years or so. But as I have become more comfortable with it, I've noticed, and a lot of other people have noticed, that a lot of our world looks kind of gray. Not the trees, the grass, or the sky, but the cars and the buildings and the houses and the decor and appliances in them. It is a neutral city. And it's been like that for a while now. One of my guests today, assistant editor at The Atlantic, Amogue Dimri, he calls this the color recession. And there are a lot of reasons, both structural and cultural, why color is leaching out of some of our most important and most expensive possessions. But I also wanted to get a little deeper into the role that color plays in our lives today and why some of us might be afraid of it. So I am joined today by Amogue. Welcome to the show.
2: Thank you for having me.
0: And Katie Kelleher. She's a writer and editor who's written a lot about color, some of which is in her book, The Ugly History of Beautiful Things. Welcome, Katie.
3: Thank you for having me.
0: Okay, so first, Amogue, what made you kind of go into a research rabbit hole about color? Like, how did you come to notice the breadth of the color recession?
2: You know, I was visiting some family in the Bay Area in San Francisco in January, and we were driving up to the city. They live a little south of the city. And as you sort of emerge on the highway and see the city for the first time, it looks like this like beautiful, pointillist portrait of a city. Like every house is dotted with a different color. You see blue next to green next to purple. I don't think I'd ever seen a purple house anywhere except San Francisco. And the whole thing got me thinking, one, why does San Francisco look like this? And two, why doesn't my home city of New York or frankly any other American city I've ever been to look like this? And that sort of threw me down this rabbit hole of how American cities actually used to be quite colorful, and slowly over the last couple decades, you know, a culture of risk aversion has made that impossible. And San Francisco, a city that even today is more colorful than its counterparts, is also becoming grayer and grayer each year.
0: The world that we're describing, this desaturated world that we're describing, it didn't used to be this way. Like the mid-century was quite colorful, both in the fashions and in the choices people made in their houses and cars. I was in Michigan for a hot second visiting my family because that's where I'm from. And I have never in my life been able to go to the Woodward Dream Cruise, which is like this huge, like, you know, car show that happens in Detroit every year or in the Detroit area every year. But I happened to be leaving the day that it started. And I saw all of these old classic cars. Now, obviously, some of these people, they're peacocking, right? Like they choose these beautiful car colors because this is a car show. These are for gearheads, car enthusiasts. But still, I mean, some of the older cars, even the interiors, which hadn't appeared to be very changed from the 1950s or 60s or 70s, they had these beautiful leather seats and like surprising carpeting colors that I think now people would find very ugly. Yeah. But at the time, I mean, it looked really cool. I don't know. I wonder, like, Amogue, what changed?
2: You know, the car industry is so fascinating because truly, like, for most of the 20th century, after the 20s and so, cars were really super colorful. The auto industry in part sort of blames a lot of environmental regulations for why car paint got harder to make. Specifically, the Clean Air Act and Toxic Substances Act in the 70s, they say, made the lacquer paint that they were using harder to use, and the sort of eco-friendly paint that replaced it was a little more expensive. And so in their calculation, like, streamlining it and just sort of having different shades of gray and black and white be the dominant car color was more efficient and cheaper for them. And that's what they began to sell. And that sort of changed how consumers saw cars, from like this sort of expression of your personal taste to like an investment that you might want to resell one day and not get wrong as a result. And it really is sad, because some of the photos of parking lots from back in the day are, you know, stunning. And then if you compare that to what you might see today in Target, it's very different.
1: I mean, I think a big part of it is that people stopped feeling that their large appliances, and I think that that applies to cars and also appliances in the home, mm-hmm. stopped seeing those as a necessary extension of themselves and their personal taste.
2: Yep.
1: I think that people, you know, started to shy away from, for various reasons, and some of them might be kind of good. Like, I think that there's a little bit less of an emphasis on consumerism as being the main way one can identify and like showcase their personality, which personally I think is great. But then I also think that there is, you know, the subscription-based model of the world. And when everything is on subscription, you're much less likely to get something like a bright red car, a bright red stove. If you own objects less, you're identifying with them less. And again, there's good and bad things about that.
0: That's a really good point. I mean, it kind of reminds me of this whole trend of millennial gray. Like, I don't think it's necessarily a choice of millennials. Like, for example, I'm a millennial. I rent my apartment. The floors, the wood floors of my apartment are, they have a gray wash, which is not my choice. It's not my choice. It doesn't go with, I mean, and the, and like we have exposed brown brick. So the gray and the brown, it's not what I would have picked out, but I'm just renting. And I'm sure this applies to a lot of millennials who do not own their homes, right? It was the choice of my landlord. And in many cases, in the broader sense, that color was the choice of flippers and landlords who are just picking probably something that feels vaguely neutral to be as appealing as possible to whoever is going to be looking at this listing. So if you're renting or subscribing, as you say, Katie, maybe you don't even have the choice of color.
2: Yeah, that's absolutely true. I mean, they call the landlord special nowadays, like this like all white paint job that like cakes over every inch of a rental unit, sometimes going over the power outlets and doorknobs and everything. And I think like that is sort of indicative of how not just landlords, but like a lot of people think of what they want to do with how they design their house. Like, you want to use a color that is inoffensive. If you might sell your house one day, you don't want to use like red paint on the wall or blue paint on the wall, because that might deter some buyer. And that risk doesn't seem worth taking, because like Katie said, like, we're living in this era where you don't know how long you're going to stick with all your possessions and assets and stuff. And if you ever need to resell it, you don't want to be stuck in a bind because of a aesthetic choice you made. Like, now the aesthetic choice has become a flourish and it's sort of seen as unnecessary.
1: The idea of expression, you know, like, who is using color to express themselves and how? And there is definitely has been a movement away from seeing bright colors as sort of like chic or luxury expressions of taste. I think a lot of this has to do with class signaling. You know, a lot of people want to go for the like least offensive color, the most classy color, you know, and put that in quotes, because like who determines what is classy, you know? And I think the whole idea of quiet luxury has been like an absolute bane on the existence of color.
2: I second that. Yep.
1: Yeah. And it's also based on such a sort of silly idea of like, what rich people are doing. Like, who are we talking about here? What rich people are we looking at? Are we just looking at the Kardashians' beige kitchen, or are we actually seeing inside the homes of people and seeing how they live? And I'd argue, you know, we're not. We're, you know, seeing inside some Instagrammers' homes and then deciding our taste based on that.
0: You're listening to It's Been a Minute from NPR. I'm Brittany Luce, here with Amok Dimri, assistant editor at The Atlantic, and Katie Kelleher, a writer, editor, and author of the book, The Ugly History of Beautiful Things. We're discussing why color seems to have disappeared from our houses, cars, and appliances, and the consequences of a more colorless culture. I actually want to talk about the class of it all. I mean, you know, we just talked about how people who might be more financially insecure might choose neutrals for their largest physical assets in case they have to sell them, or, you know, people who are renting and can't choose certain colors for themselves. But then, as you mentioned, Katie, there's also Kim Kardashian's all neutral house, which, you know, might be another controversial opinion of mine. I love it. I honestly love it.
2: That's great.
0: Or really loud color. Really loud color might be seen as tacky for some. But Katie, I mean, you mentioned to our producer, Liam, Farrow and Ball, which is a fancy, fancy paint brand with a limited selection of paints. And they have some really loud, really bold colors. I wouldn't dream of painting even a mug in Farrow and Ball because it ain't cheap, right? But all this to say, I think color could be coded in all sorts of ways. How is color versatile as a means to convey class?
3: Well, I think that, you know, with Farrow and Ball, their sort of magic touch is in selecting a range of colors and creating this, you know, sense of this narrative of heritage and this narrative of luxury out of choosing, you know, very specific colors, giving them very specific names, sometimes sort of off-putting weird names like Mouse's Breath or Elephant Foot, or, you know, they always choose sort of off-putting ones.
0: The names are wild, yeah.
3: You know, it's a little gatekeeping. I do work for interiors magazines in Maine, and, you know, I see a lot of homes that use Farrow and Ball paints, and some of them are the bright orange that's called Charlotte's Locks. You know, some of them are colors that are sort of intense and garish, and in certain contexts would definitely read as maybe a little tacky, maybe a little childish. But when paired with specific other cues, you know, like certain kinds of furniture or in a certain kind of home, it reads differently. So there's also the context in which you see the color is like how you understand the class of it. And with color too, so much of it is about texture. A plasticky color, like, you know, seeing something in plastic in a bright, bright orange, you know, that reads a certain way, that reads traffic cone.
0: Yeah.
3: And then you see silk in bright orange or leather, it feels very different.
2: Yeah, I agree with that. You know, I think part of the class divide when it comes to color is people want to differentiate themselves from what the mainstream is doing. And historically, like, you know, pre the Industrial Revolution, that meant using as much color as you could because color was so hard to acquire. Like, there was this shade of purple, Tyrian purple, that for like centuries only royalty in Europe could wear because it required like slaughtering 10,000 sea snails just for 1 gram of the purple dye. And like the Roman emperor like killed the king of Mauritania because he wore it once on a trip. And there's a whole thing about it. And the moment color becomes like synthetic and it becomes mass producible, now you have everybody is using color, and now using less color becomes like the more refined thing to do. And I think maybe the counter trend now that Katie's pointing out is because the world has become so gray that now like such a, you know, more elite, more exclusive paint companies are able to market color in this new way as a way of, again, distinguishing people who can afford color from those who might be deferring to neutrals now.
0: Also, I mean, I can't help but think about how like race might be associated with this as well. Like there are a lot of cultures where people might be from in the United States that really value color in a way that like sort of the WASP home of Chippendale furniture doesn't. This conversation has reminded me of this video that I saw, like lovingly joking about like the four bright paint colors that you might see in a Latino American household. I saw this TikTok about it and had me rolling and just reading people in the comments being like, yeah, that's it. Add teal. It feels like there is a lot sort of wrapped up in here culturally around who thinks color is okay and for whom and when and how.
3: Yeah, absolutely. I mean, I think aesthetics in general are incredibly fraught in that way. And I think that we've seen in the past, you know, 15, 20 years, a real homogenization, you know, a real like desire to, for lack of a better term, whitewash aesthetics. There seems to be a sense of fear of picking the wrong color, signaling the wrong thing. And I think that that comes from several different places. One of them is economic instability. And then I also think, you know, if you feel that you are living in a surveillance state, you're less likely to want to stick out. Like, I think that all of these things are actually related. Just one of the things that you had mentioned before was Tyrian purple. Mm. Amogh, you had mentioned that that, you know, was a color that you were sometimes penalized for wearing. And I think that's such a great example, along with sort of bright red, this vermilion color, of colors that historically have been reserved for a certain class of people. So this isn't the first time we're seeing that. You know, this is something that has happened throughout history, and it's usually been with purple or red. And these colors were often, you know, they weren't just only afforded by the wealthy. Those were the only people allowed to wear them. There's evidence of sumptuary laws, which are laws that govern sort of dress and things like that, and expression from like the medieval period in Europe, that people were prohibited from wearing like bright cardinal colored red. There is an idea that color is risky that we have today, you know, that choosing a bright color might be a risk.
0: Oh, going back to the risk aversion that Amok was talking about.
3: Right. Yeah. And this goes, yeah, I think this goes back really well to, you know, what you were talking about and what was in your article, that the idea that color could be a risk is not totally without precedent.
0: Coming up, why white is a neutral color that's not always politically neutral. I'm Brittany Luce, and you're listening to It's Been a Minute from NPR. 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
0: 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And this week on the Bay, the latest episode of Prop Fest.
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0: You're listening to It's Been a Minute from NPR. I'm Brittany Luce, here with Amok Dimri, assistant editor at The Atlantic, and Katie Kelleher, a writer, editor, and author of the book The Ugly History of Beautiful Things. We're discussing why color seems to have disappeared from our houses, cars, and appliances, and the consequences of a more colorless culture. Katie, you mentioned that wearing certain colors used to be actually illegal, but why might people today still be fearful of color?
3: The idea that color could be a risk is not totally without precedent. It's not new. And, it has a lot to do with control and, you know, fitting in. And those things are both matters for many people, matters of survival. I also think that we all know what it means when someone on Twitter has a Roman statue in their picture, their avatar.
0: If you don't know by now, usually they're used by people who want to, quote, return to tradition, which often signals far-right ideas about white culture and masculinity.
3: Yeah. We all know what that means. And it's always, right, it's always the white marble, you know, but that's also based on a misreading of history. Like, those marble statues weren't white. They were painted. They were incredibly colorful.
0: Oh, my gosh. And they had, like, an exhibition, yeah. I want to say.
2: Yeah. The Met put on an exhibit where they displayed like painted versions of these statues, and people thought they were so ugly. And
3: right. Yeah. Right. I mean, they're wild because they have that like Tiffany blue and yellow and mustard. Yeah. And, you know, it's really looks crazy to us because we're so used to thinking of like these refined, classical, Hellenistic, beautiful ideals. That's not what it was. That's not what the ancient Greeks preferred. So I think there's a sort of false return to these sort of blank aesthetics, you know, with the idea that you're signaling a sort of class mobility, maybe that you don't feel like you have, or signaling allegiance to a system of power. I also do a lot writing about Pantone and their colors of the year.
0: Right. The 2026 Pantone color of the year was Cloud Dancer, which, I mean, you know, maybe you could describe it a little better than I could. It's just kind of white.
3: Yeah, it's a cold leaning off white. You know, it's not a warm leaning, not an ivory. It has sort of a cold tinge to it. And I remember at the time I wrote a little bit about it, about how I thought it felt to me like, I think one of the words of the year by one of the dictionaries was rage bait. You know, it felt a little like rage bait.
0: That's actually what I thought when I first saw that. I was like, I think they kind of just want to get us talking. I'm being provoked right now. There was a lot of backlash after that came out about what choosing white meant in the midst of a rise of white supremacist ideas and backlash to DEI in the United States. You know, as you're pointing out, white as a neutral color isn't always a color that's politically neutral. We did an episode earlier this year on how white supremacists have used milk as a symbol, in part because of weird ideas about white people being superior for being able to digest lactose, but also in part because it is white. But you know, one thing I've been thinking about is how this color recession doesn't really extend to social media. Have we changed where color lives now?
3: We are seeing as much color as we ever have. You know, we just aren't seeing it in the same places. We are seeing color online. You know, you still can see color in nature, and there's color in a lot of disposable consumer products. I mean, fast fashion is awash in color.
2: Yeah, I find the 50s so interesting. You know, back then there was this sort of robust color advising industry. And, you know, these theorists, Faber-Vierin is one of the most famous one, would sort of write mm-hmm. columns sort of telling people what colors were in and what wasn't in and how to match your hat with your shoes and match your car with your house. And it was like this very detailed, minute level of advice giving, basically, because people wanted to know not just how to buy color, but how to use it properly. And sort of using a color in this cohesive way was seen as being part of the middle class in some way. And obviously that industry no longer exists in the way it used to. I talked to one woman who just moved to Arkansas and is repainting her house there. And I was like, what colors are you looking between? Because she was very torn. And it wasn't blue or green or red that she was torn between. It was 30 different shades of white. And she was like, I don't know if Chantilly lace will go as well with my house as, you know, this other shade of white. And now we have a situation where the internet is sort of an outlet for expressing color in this low risk way. The purple of ube will perform really well in the algorithm.
0: Yeah.
2: But painting your house in ube purple is like, you're insane, right? Like, people are going to make fun of you for that, or you think they are, and that's why you would never engage with color in any serious way anymore. And I think in part, maybe the reason that the risk aversion, one of the reasons that the risk aversion is so dominant now is because people sort of lack this like advisory infrastructure on how to learn how to use color in some way. And that pushes us to use it in risk averse ways, like social media.
3: Nails and makeup are two places where people can play with color in really bold and really fun ways.
0: Mm-hmm.
3: And it's so temporary. And we also hair, you know, we see hair colors
2: yeah.
3: that we never used to see
2: yeah.
3: that just didn't exist. You know, now you can have a rainbow in your hair. And that's way more socially acceptable. And I think that there is a sense of like, well, we can embrace, you know, color as long as you can wash it out or as long as you can change it the next day.
0: What do you all think the role of color has in our lives now?
2: I think we sort of see color as like a experience, you know, in some way. Even with millennial pink in the 2010s, like a lot of the uses of millennial pink that you would see in the built environment of our society would be at these like Instagrammable pop-ups that you could go to and take a photo at and then post it.
0: Yeah.
2: And I think color is sort of transitioned into that, where we're seeing color as sort of this like experiential, different part of what you might do in a day compared to your regular day. You know, I find it so interesting that our phone is where we can find so much color in our lives, and you look up and neutrals are so dominant. Like, I mean,
0: yeah.
2: It seems like a sad dichotomy, but it is in some ways the world we live in now.
0: With all due respect to your controversial color opinion, Amogh, I understand that too much color can be too much for you. But I do think that there is something that's kind of lost with a less colorful environment. What do you think could unlock some freedom for some of us?
2: I interviewed this one painter in the Bay Area named Dr. Color for my story. He's almost 80 years old. And he told me he started painting in the 1970s. And back then, San Francisco was undergoing this colorist movement, as he calls it. And people essentially were painting their houses in crazy colors. And sometimes they looked great, and sometimes they looked a little too colorful and a little, you know, tacky. And so Dr. Color intervened basically to teach them color theory. He calls himself a polychromist. And basically he repainted thousands of houses in San Francisco to be both colorful and also aesthetically cohesive. And in large part, that colorist movement is why San Francisco looks the way it does today. Super bright, but also very cohesive. And in some way, we need to get a modern day colorist movement back now. Go wild with it, but still accept some balance in how color is used. And I think color can be daunting because oftentimes you don't know what's going to look good with other colors. And I think sometimes a bit of color theory from the polychromists and And some advice giving could be helpful to that point. A better housing market would also be helpful to that point.
0: I am not going to argue with you there. I am not going to argue with you there. Katie, what do you think? Like, what could get us feeling a little more free to be colorful?
3: I have a daughter, and she's 7. She identifies as pink and purple and turquoise, and she loves asking people what their favorite color is. Hmm. You know, and when you meet a bunch of kids, and when you sit down with a bunch of kids, something they're going to ask you really quickly is, what's your favorite color? You know, that means something to them.
0: Oh my gosh, their favorite colors are bright.
3: Yeah, they're bright, and they're happy, and they're fun, and they don't care about the taste of it or, like, you know, what other people think. You know, there's a sense of total freedom and enjoyment in it, and they change their favorite color. You know, I mean, for a while, my daughter's favorite color was rainbow, and that's what she would tell everyone. You know, so, like, having that sense of excitement about color is still possible. Like, we don't all lose the ability to do that. We still are able to, you know, really enjoy an orange sunset. I mean, we all post those on Instagram too. You know, mm-hmm. we love the color there. So there's still a love of color. There's still a desire for it and a hunger for it. And I think it's just sometimes tapping back into it and remembering, like, hey, when I was a kid, I loved, like, jungle green. You know, why can't I still love it? Why can that come back?
2: Yeah, let's keep that going.
3: And some people hold on to it.
2: Yes, it's true.
3: You know, if you've ever met a purple person, there's sometimes purple people, you know, who, like, get really into purple.
2: Listen, they ride for it.
0: Yes.
3: Yeah.
0: Yes. Yes. Yeah. And it's the only color they wear. Yes.
2: I aspire to be like the purple people.
0: Oh, my gosh. Katie, Amok, I really appreciate this conversation. Thank you both so much.
3: Thank you.
2: Thank you so much.
0: That was Amok Dimri, assistant editor at The Atlantic, and Katie Kelleher, writer and editor. I'm Brittany Luce, and you've been listening to It's Been a Minute from NPR. Next up is Wild Card, the show where cards control the conversation. Here's host Rachel Martin.
7: Thank you, Brittany. My guest this week is actor Willem Dafoe. Willem Dafoe was never the kind of actor to play it safe. He never shied away from using his face and his voice to make people feel like something dangerous might happen. That could mean playing a misunderstood scientist in the art house film Poor Things or the Green Goblin in Spider-Man blockbusters. His desire to keep challenging himself has made him incredibly productive at the age of 71. He has 5 films coming out in the second half of this year, including his most recent movie, Late Fame. I'm so happy to welcome Willem Dafoe to Wildcard. Hi.
8: Hey. Hi. How are you?
7: Hi. I'm good. So the first round is Memories. I'm going to pull 3 cards and you pick randomly 1, 2, or 3. 2. What did you reject as a teenager?
8: I was pretty sweet, God-fearing, obedient kid, but something snapped when I was a teenager. And the kind of pressure to conform to certain things really was heavy where I grew up. Mm. It was a great place to grow up to a certain point, but I found that once you stepped out of certain kind of norm, people really came down on you. And I wanted to get away from that. So I rejected a kind of conformity that I felt was oppressive and unjust.
7: Can I ask you for an example of
8: that's
7: how
8: a
7: you...
8: little heavy it when is? I hear myself
7: say
8: that.
7: No, but I get that. I grew up in a very small, yeah, conservative town in Idaho. I understand what that can feel like.
8: Yeah.
7: And I have my own examples, but what did that conformity feel like to you? What specifically was the life plan, maybe, that was laid out for you that you didn't want?
8: You know, I just felt like, a certain kind of... You weren't encouraged to experiment.
7: Mm-hmm.
8: If something wasn't popular, it was regarded useless. And there was too much emphasis on function rather than exploration.
7: Huh. And you didn't find other people? Like, usually you can find a couple other people on the fringe.
8: Sure. They were there. They were there.
7: Yeah.
8: When I first came to New York, you know, I assumed I would try to be a conventional actor, you know, but then I looked around and I found myself just going down to downtown performances and loft performances and watching dance and kind of non-traditional music stuff. And that's what turned me on. I wanted to be with those people. They were speaking something that interested me. And I was a pretty square kid from the Midwest, and I felt like that was, I was learning new things.
9: Can you tell me about the Worcester Group?
8: Yes, they were the people that, you know, I got in a room and we made stuff with.
9: Yeah.
8: That became a family.
9: Yeah.
8: And there was little separation between life and work. And in fact, the director was someone that I spent 27 years with and had a son with.
9: Elizabeth
8: LeCompte. And so it was a big part of my life, and it really formed me. As a person, as an actor, it was very important. I learned very basic things about what turned me on and what I wasn't interested in. So it's all about, you know, it's about having fun and being engaged in the quality of loving the work you do and enjoying the people around you.
9: Yeah.
8: That's what it really established for me. When I hear someone talk about career, to this day, I don't relate to it. And maybe that smacks of a certain snobbery. I don't mean to, but I really just don't think that way. It's a case-by-case business, just like at the Worcester Group. We weren't a rich company, and every time we made a piece for a long time, it felt like it was going to be our last.
9: Yeah.
8: That never happened. After many years, we said, that's a little ridiculous to think like that. We'd go on. But it formed me in a lot of ways. It was very important.
9: You do think you have a career, though, right? I mean, you just said people.
8: Yes, okay. Yes. Okay. But let's not call it that.
9: Okay. Last one in this round. One, two, or three, Willem?
8: One.
9: When was a time when you weren't sure what the next step in your life should be?
8: Probably when I left the Worcester Group.
9: Why'd you leave?
8: Because I started living in Italy, and I married an Italian woman. And when I started making movies, there were two possibilities. One was that they would continue to work and cut out something for me. But because I wasn't there, the process wasn't the same.
9: Yeah.
8: So I'd either have a role that, you know, wasn't so demanding or engaging, but kept me in the piece.
9: Yeah.
8: Or they'd have to wait until I came back, which had a bad effect on the work.
9: Yeah.
8: Right? So it became a schedule thing.
9: I imagine there had to have been some degree of sadness or grief around closing that particular chapter of your life.
8: Yeah.
9: Yeah.
8: But it's also good because it changes your situation. Your sense of who you are and what gets reflected back to who you are changes. It really cleans out your kind of rigid idea of who you are.
9: And your ego, I imagine, if you only associate yourself.
8: Yeah. Which is the thing that you have to do when you're making things is forget about yourself in a funny way. And particularly as an actor, inhabit a point of view, feelings, a whole way of being that's not necessarily you. And if you are too invested in who you are or too obsessed with, you know, too egotistical, you can't consider other ways of being.
9: Coming up, actor Willem Dafoe on The Wonder of It All.
8: And there does seem to be some sort of order in the universe, in our little lives, in our little town, in our little house, in our little body, in our little toilet, in our whatever. And that order, I didn't make it up.
9: I'm Rachel Martin, and you're listening to Wildcard from NPR.
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7: I'm Rachel Martin, and you're listening to Wildcard from NPR, the show where cards control the conversation. And today, actor Willem Dafoe is playing the game, and it's time for him to draw the next card. Round 2, Willem Dafoe, 1, 2, or 3?
8: 3.
7: Are you good at asking for help?
8: I'm learning.
7: That's a no.
8: Yeah. No.
7: Tell me.
8: No, it's no secret. I think it's a product of, you know, there's a whole thing of masculinity about being self-sufficient.
7: Mm-hmm.
8: And the truth is, I'm not. And so asking for help, you're encouraged to, or at least I was, the way I grew up, to, you know, take care of yourself.
7: Yeah.
8: You know, don't lean on other people. Don't be a problem. That's part of that repression that I was talking mm-hmm. about.
7: Yeah.
8: And there's a good side to it, because it encourages you not to be a pain in the ass.
7: Right.
8: And it there's a part of it that respects other people.
7: Mm-hmm.
8: But I think no.
9: Can you give me an example of something you have not wanted to ask for help for in the past and now you're coming around?
8: I'm learning more because there's some things like technologically, for example, my wife is much more technological than I, so I always have to ask for her help.
7: I think that's a good start.
8: That's a good start. That does sound kind of paltry, like nothing, but I tried to personalize it. And
7: you did. Really, you're trying very hard, and I really appreciate it.
8: It didn't really fly, did it?
7: But you have a farm. Like, did you know how to be a farmer? You, like, have, like, real animals in Italy on a farm.
8: That is a good example because I have to learn a lot, and I'm very humbled by how much I have to learn.
7: Mm-hmm.
8: And that's part of it because... Yeah, I have to learn a lot. So I have to trust other people to tell me things and then I have to try it out for myself. But yeah, I can ask for help. I'll change that answer if I may.
9: But please. I'm all about people changing their mind with better information or better recollection.
8: That's the big thing. We all got to be good at accepting change. That's the big one.
9: What's your favorite farm tour out of curiosity?
8: Mostly I like putting the animals to bed at night, you know, because generally you put them out in the fields and things. And then at night, of course, you close them in because there are a lot of predators
7: mm-hmm.
8: and also they sleep and they eat at night, what they haven't eaten in the pasture. So there's something beautiful about them seeing me and having 35 goats and sheep stampeding toward me to open the door to their little place to sleep.
7: Sounds nice. They need your help. They need you to be the helper in that moment.
8: No, they're helping me. Hmm. That's the idea.
9: Next 3. 1, 2, 3.
8: 3.
7: What's something you love that no one else in your life gets?
8: That's a really good question.
9: Do you have an answer?
8: You know, I like... Oh, we'll go back to the farm. Or I like simple tasks sometimes. I get a great pleasure out of them. And I think that's the connection. There's a connection to performing. I've talked about it before, but truly, I'm never happier than washing dishes or doing simple tasks where there's an A, B, C. And you can live in the simplicity of those tasks. Mm-hmm.
9: And are there people in your
8: I'm not doing that. I'm not doing that. That's dead time for me.
9: Yeah.
8: For me.
9: Yeah.
8: It's a good meditation.
9: Yeah.
8: I imagine, lack of a better word,
9: though, that would not be, that it only works because it's one half of your life or maybe even less, a quarter.
8: Yeah, if I had to do it all the time, maybe not. But I see people that like work with me on the farm, and there's a beautiful grace to what they do because they surrender to these tasks and it puts them in touch with nature and it puts them in touch with, you know, what's going on and the rise and fall of things.
7: If you're just tuning in, this is Wild Card from NPR, the show where cards control the conversation. I'm Rachel Martin, and my guest today is actor Willem Dafoe. And it's time for Willem to pick the next card.
9: Last one in this round. 1, 2, 3.
8: Let's go with 3 again.
9: Are you good at concealing your emotions, or do people find you easy to read?
8: I'm so easy to read.
9: Are you?
8: Yeah. Yeah.
9: I don't know.
8: I'm a terrible liar. And when I'm disturbed, people know it. Yeah, maybe I'm a bad actor. Well, definitely sometimes. You got to be a bad actor to be a good actor, I'm convinced. Ones that are good all the time are no good. they're at a safe level. Yeah.
9: Mm-hmm. So, you're a bad liar.
8: What was the question?
9: I forgot too. How embarrassing. Are you good at concealing your emotions or easy to read? Easy to read. You're a bad liar.
8: I think I'm a bad liar. The point is, I don't, you know, sometimes people write about my face or my voice or my body, you know. I people can usually tell what's on my mind. Mm-hmm. I can't hide. Not because I'm trained at it, not because of any psychological makeup. There's something physiologically about me that, things sometimes show without me even wanting them to show. Well, what do you think? Do you think I'm easy to read?
9: I think I've very much enjoyed this conversation. And when I do, it is because a person is pretty easy to read. And I mean that as a compliment. It means that.
8: I got it. I always
9: transparent
8: get nervous
9: to a degree.
8: I'm having a good time talking to someone. I get nervous. I'm revealing too much, or I'm loving what I'm saying too much.
9: Yeah,
8: I don't quite feel that, but
9: I can.
8: It's
9: weird to be you. I mean, I get
8: so
9: it. It's weird.
8: Let's
9: keep it. We were just too close. Let's cool things down. Well, I don't know if this round's going to do it because these are the big questions, but, you know, let's just go. 1, 2, or 3.
8: Oh, God, I thought we did the big questions.
9: No, these are even bigger. What's
8: your favorite color?
9: That's not on here.
8: One.
9: What's your relationship with time?
8: Really?
9: For real.
8: Time is the trickiest thing in the world. One thing. I'm getting very conscious because it gets reflected back at me. Listen, a guy came to me. I was having lunch the other day. I had just flown in from someplace and I was a little tired and I didn't feel like cooking. I just got to my

0: demise.
1: Death.
0: And that seems like an odd way to make chit chat with a famous actor that you spied in the diner. But
1: yeah.
0: I mean, he was it sounds like he was being genuine.
1: Maybe, maybe. But do I think about time?
0: Do
1: I
0: you think
1: about getting
0: it?
1: Old.
0: Yeah.
1: I think about, you know, I'm very conscious of getting older because it gets reflected back to me mm-hmm. by people. I don't feel old. Everything's, you know, fine. I know a lot of dead people mm-hmm. because, as I say, it's a big line in late fame, and it's maybe a kind of spoiler, but it comes from my life. Once in an interview, I was describing how, you know, a relationship to New York and a relationship to time. And I said, I used to be the youngest one in every group. And then it seems like overnight, I became the oldest one. Mm-hmm. And I'm kind of dealing with that because your position in the tribe changes.
0: Yeah. Yeah, for sure.
1: So that's a relationship to time.
0: But you say it's only because it's reflected back to you. You know, you don't internally feel the time, huh?
1: Not really, because I think, you know, there's something missing in my brain. And I, no, really.
0: Really?
1: I feel like I've got a selective memory. And that's a good thing for me because whenever I start a project, I don't carry other projects with me, you know? I don't have a bag of tricks because I can't remember that bag of tricks.
0: Oh my God, you know what? That made me think of Finding Nemo. And then I remember, because Dory always forgets, it's her trick as the goldfish. And then I remembered that you were in it.
1: Yes. Well, call me Dory.
0: It is a good trick, though, to wipe the slate clean. It's, you know,
1: it's slightly Buddhist. But it's not a trick of my choosing necessarily, because it just happens, it seems. So back to time. It's interesting getting older, but it's a little, you're just further down the line. So you think a lot more about where things are going.
0: Yeah. Yeah.
1: But it's okay. You know, as long as you have these moments and you try to connect the moments where you feel like, oh, this is great. Or you really feel everything that's beautiful about being this gift of having a life in this body. If you can connect more and more of those, then it's okay. Then you don't worry so much about where it's all going.
0: Yeah. Last one. One, two, or three?
1: Two.
0: Two. Have you ever experienced a divine power?
1: Every day, baby.
0: Come on. Really?
1: Yes. Yeah.
0: That's your earnest answer?
1: That's my earnest answer. Why the hell not?
0: Yeah.
1: Why the hell not? Everything's a miracle. You know, when I look at you, even though you're on a screen here, how I see you, there's a million functions going on in my eye that I don't even control. There are all kinds of things that are working in my body that I don't control. It's kind of amazing. When I see how animals live, I see how nature is. It, you know, there's a system at work that is beyond. The design of things is beyond. So.
0: And the word divinity fits for you? Not just wonder at the marvel of living, but.
1: Wonder is divinity because it puts you in touch with, I wonder how it all got this way. And there does seem to be, some sort of order in the universe, in our little lives, in our little town, in our little house, in our little body, in our little toilet, in our whatever. And that order, I didn't make it up. It does exist. And it's kind of amazing. You painted me into a corner on that one.
0: I did not.
1: You did. There's always the worry that you said, used the word earnest before.
0: Yeah.
1: And I'm an actor. Nobody wants to hear what I think, really. I express myself through what I do. And then this is a perfect.

0: example of being seduced into thinking what you people want to hear what you have to say.
1: Yeah, I can see that.
0: It's tough.
1: Yeah,
0: it's
1: I know. Tough. Yeah, I get that.
0: Go on the end. Go on, you know, Instagram or whatever, and you know, everybody's got, you know, is at the center of their own universe.
1: I know.
0: I really want to get away from that.
1: I get it, and this is not helping on that respect.
0: Which is like a joke because I'm an actor, and part of my livelihood is trying to make movies that people connect with and want to see.
1: Willem Dafoe, we end the show the same way every time, with a trip in our memory time machine. In the time machine, you revisit one moment from your past, but it's not a moment you want to change anything about. It's just a moment you'd like to linger in a little longer. What moment do you choose?
0: When I was a little kid, I lived on the outskirts of a little town of 50,000. And they started building. I was on the edge of town. And they started building houses, you know, around me. It was country, and then it became city. And when I was a little kid, in all my free time, I would play in these half-constructed houses. And there was great pleasure in that. That's a childhood memory that I like a lot. That's all.
1: Willem Dafoe, you can see him in his latest movie, Late Fame. Thank you. This has been so fun.
0: Yeah, thank you. Thank you.
1: And that's it for this week's Wild Card from NPR. I'm Rachel Martin. We'll shuffle the deck and be back next week. Same time, same place. You've been listening to the It's Been a Minute and Wild Card Radio Hour from NPR. Thanks for listening.
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3: We've got the TED Radio Hour starting next. Steve Herrera, though, stepping in with some traffic, a problem now in Crockett.
4: Yeah, trouble in Crockett, eastbound 80. Before the Cummings Skyway, there's a Solovico spin out on the right-hand shoulder. A new crash on the upper deck of the Bay Bridge to be aware of. Just after Treasure Island, I see a fender bender in the right lane. And San Francisco, stack it up, northbound 101 from 3rd Street to the Skyway. Steve Herrera, 4KQED.
3: 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We've got a spare the air day again today in the Bay Area, and temperatures tomorrow down just a little bit, but still a warm day. 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
5: 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I'm Manoush Zomorodi. Coming up.
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6: There's less than 1 month to go before the 2026 midterm elections, and NPR's Domenico Montanaro reports the political landscape appears to be changing more in favor of Democrats.
13: History isn't kind to the president's party in midterm elections, and this year is shaping up to be no different. Negative views of the economy and the Iran war have created a tough environment for swing district Republicans. Democrats are the favorites to pick up control of the House, and the Senate appears to be within reach. That isn't something that was thought possible at the beginning of the cycle. But while Democrats are in the driver's seat, there are lots of reasons for why their gains may be limited. Redistricting has helped insulate Republicans to an extent. Most of the districts that are competitive are in places Trump won in 2024, and the Democratic Party remains unpopular. Domenico Montanaro, NPR News, Washington.
6: The Justice Department is moving hundreds of detainees who are awaiting trial near Atlanta to a detention center several hours away. Legal groups and Democratic lawmakers say the transfer unlawfully cuts people off from their lawyers, and that's not all. NPR's Kristen Wright reports.
14: Attorneys for the detainees say the U.S. Marshals Service's decision to move their clients almost 200 miles to a detention center in South Georgia separates them from family and is a violation of their constitutional right to legal counsel. The detainees are all facing federal criminal cases. The Marshals Service plans to transfer about 400 people by the end of the month, according to the nonprofit Federal Defender Program. It tells NPR 20 to 30 of its clients have already been moved. The group's executive director says attorneys traveling 6 hours round trip and meeting by video with clients would restrict their right to counsel and estimates it'll cost taxpayers. Georgia Public Broadcasting reports the Marshals Service said in a statement the decision's based on, quote, diverse challenges to ensure safe and secure confinement. Kristen Wright, NPR News.
6: Violent Israeli settlers have carried out multiple attacks against Palestinians in the Israeli-occupied West Bank in recent days. The increase in attacks coincides with the start of the olive harvesting season. Here's NPR's Kat Lonsdorf.
15: Israeli settlers burned dozens of olive trees owned by a Palestinian family south of East Jerusalem on Saturday, according to local officials. The day before, in separate incidents, Israeli settlers attacked Palestinian farmers near Nablus, while masked settlers carrying bats also attacked a group of Israeli human rights activists trying to protect Palestinians as they harvested olives near Bethlehem. The United Nations has documented significant spikes in settler attacks in the West Bank during olive harvesting season in recent years, with an overall rise year over year in general. Israel says it condemns such attacks, but there are usually few consequences for the Israelis who carry them out. Kat Lonsdorf, NPR News, Tel Aviv.
6: Two people have been killed, dozens injured during a block party in southern Georgia. 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
16: Live from KQED News, I'm Paula Cibulo. With early voting starting tomorrow, supporters of California's billionaire tax are ramping up their campaign. KQED's Janaea Melito reports from a packed rally last night in San Francisco, which Vermont Senator Bernie Sanders headlined.
17: Voters of all ages filed into the Curran Theater, many wearing shirts supporting Sanders and Proposition 40. 25-year-old Kira O'Hara came in from the South Bay.
18: Public health is underfunded, and the reality is this money is just going upwards. It's not actually going outwards to help the people.
17: If passed, Proposition 40 will impose a one-time 5% tax on California's billionaires. The goal is to fund health care as federal cuts to Medicaid impact residents across the state.
19: Dear President, on behalf of the poor.
17: Performances from Oakland natives, Mista Fab, and Guapale kept the crowd's energy going as Sanders took the stage.
20: This initiative would raise about $100 billion, enough to prevent 3 million working class Californians from losing the health care they currently have as a result of Trump's disastrous legislation.
17: Sanders, a vocal advocate for universal health care, is promoting the initiative with a tour including stops in the Bay Area, the Central Valley, and Los Angeles. With less than a month to go before Election Day, recent polling shows California voters support Proposition 40 by a very narrow margin. I'm Janaea Melito, KQED News.
16: And I'm Paula Cibulo.
3: 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Tonight, mostly clear, clouds and fog moving in late overnight, and temperatures in the 60s. Tomorrow, sunny all the way to the coast.

0: It's the TED Radio Hour from NPR. I'm Manoush Zomorodi. Today on the show, the women missing from music. This is Gabriella DiLaccio. She is a classical singer here performing an opera by Vivaldi.
1: I always sung since I was a kid, very young. I'm Brazilian, so I grew up in the south of Brazil, and singing, it's a big part of the culture, school, church, at home. But it was not until I was, I guess, 11 or 12 that I started to listen to opera on TV and classical music, and I loved it so much. What that music did to me and singing in harmony. So I started to imitate them in my living room. And that's how I started to fall in love with classical music.
0: Gabriella has found that classical music is a language that anyone can understand.
1: It can touch so many people. And I think that was why I wanted this to be my career, because to be able to see what just by singing, I could move people and touch people in a way that I never imagined. It's really priceless.
0: When you were younger, who were your favorites? Who were the composers that you thought were just the best?
1: Mozart was the composer who I was completely obsessed with because, you know, I watched the movie Amadeus, I guess, as well. Mm-hmm. But Beethoven as well, you know, I grew up in a small town. I didn't have access to going to concerts all the time. But eventually I started to, when I was a teenager, I started to go and watch the symphony orchestra every week. And I started to make the music I knew much broader. But of course, they were all men.
0: Did that even occur to you that they were men, or were you just
1: No, I simply accepted women didn't write music. But I wasn't like thinking about it. I didn't question. Let's put it this way. I didn't question. It was much later that I even thought about it.
0: As an adult, Gabriella left Brazil to continue her education. She moved to London, where she studied Baroque music and opera at the Royal College of Music. And she started performing professionally in operas and as a soloist, singing major works by the classical greats like Bach, Puccini, and Mozart. But her career changed forever one day in 2016, when she was browsing in a secondhand book market in London.
1: In South Bank, on the weekends under the bridge, they have this sort of outside market with lots of things, secondhand books or art. And I was walking there, and I'm very curious. I love books. And I found this an encyclopedia. It looked like two big blue books, art cover. And it said, the International Encyclopedia of Women Composers. Publication done in the 80s. And I was like, what? And then I looked on, opened the book, and it said this man had listed 6,000 women composers in the history of music from medieval, pre-medieval times to until 1984. Anyway, I bought the book, took it home, and really shocked, okay, this is embarrassing. I am the most ignorant singer in the whole world. I will not tell anyone. I probably missed a lesson. I don't know, the day they taught about women composers at the Royal College. And the first thought that crossed my mind was this. Oh, I bet this is just a big list. It doesn't mean their work was any good.
0: Uh-huh.
1: And then I was immediately shocked with my own thought, because I went, what? Why did I think that? So I did what I thought at least my curiosity and these women deserved. And I started to, you know, look for their music, their names. And then I discovered one story, then another story, and another story. And then it became a joke in our house, because my husband he's an engineer and, you know, he loves music, but it's not his field. And every morning at breakfast, I would tell him, oh my God, you must listen to this. Do you know this woman? La, la, la, la. And then he was like, wow, so interesting this. And I was like that for, I think, almost a year. And then every rehearsal, you know, I was singing, I was performing. So I was talking to colleagues and I said, oh, do you know that composer? No. Conductor. Oh, do you know that? No, never heard of it. But how about that one? No, no.
2: So it wasn't just you.
1: No, nobody knew. And I was like, what's going on? And this makes absolutely no sense.
0: The more Gabriella dug in, the more confused she got. How could this vast archive of music written by women just go unnoticed for so long? Eventually, her confusion turned to anger.
1: I did get angry, but I think my husband got angry too, because I think he got sick of listening to me. And one day he said to me, look, it's very nice you're telling me all these stories. Nothing's going to happen, you know. Are you going to do something about it or what? So I tell you what I did. I created a tiny website and I listed 4,000 women, the ones I could find that had links online. And I decided to call the website Donne, which means women in Italian. And then I just interviewed living composers who are here in London, including Rachel Portman, who's the first woman who ever won an Oscar as a composer. He did little interviews and posted on YouTube. And as a curiosity extra piece, I decided to look into the top 15 orchestras in the world. And I decided to count what they were playing, because I thought, these orchestras, they have the power to share this music and they already have an audience. Imagine if they would play this music. So I counted, it took me months, and I published a tiny infographic and it said only 2.3% of these orchestras, the music these orchestras played was written by women. That was it. And then published this website on International Women's Day 2018. It kind of became a mission to rescue missing voices for our future, you know, because at the end of the day, women were always creating. Their music was there, but what disappeared somehow was our memory.
0: Who decides which music is preserved for generations to come? And how can we unearth that missing half of music history? These questions have been the focus of Gabriella DiLaccio's work over the past decade, as her website has turned from a side project into a nonprofit, the Donne Foundation, which has now built a massive database of women composers, documenting their contributions and advocating for equal opportunities for women throughout the music industry. So on the show today, a conversation with singer-turned-historian Gabriella DiLaccio on the forgotten stories in music's history and how this affects the ways AI could shape its future. But let's start with the basics. At the risk of sounding completely naive, can we just go back and can I ask you the obvious question, which is, why don't we know about all of these female composers?
1: Oh, that's the million-dollar question. And I think we start with, initially, women didn't have the same access to education. They were considered to be less than men. So whatever they produced perhaps was not even registered. And then we go to, I don't know, Baroque period. And again, you start to see more women. And you start even to see women who are clever to register their work and to publish their work to make sure their voices carried on. But there were not many. You have incredible stories. You know, if you think like the Medicis in Florence, one of the most high paid musician at the court of the Medicis was Francesca Caccini. And she was a woman, daughter of a very famous Baroque composer. And because she was producing music for the Medicis, a lot of her music didn't survive because it was not published by a proper publishing house. She's known to be the first woman who wrote an opera. But she wrote hundreds of pieces who simply disappeared. So we have a problem of record, why we didn't keep record of these women. And then moving through the ages, I think a lot of the fault as well, and not totally, but, you know, who was writing the history books? A lot of men were in charge, I guess, and perhaps they didn't think we should keep this. One story which is great from the encyclopedia, this man, Aaron Cohen, who's the man who compilated all these women, it was his passion work. And he tells on the encyclopedia introduction that when he would go back to a country after a year or two to check the new women composers, all the ones who were there before had been deleted.
3: Huh.
1: They would not keep. And this is, we're talking like, I don't know, the 70s or the 80s. It's not medieval times. So we have this problem, the erasure of the works, which we will never know, which is really sad. That creates an unconscious bias on all of us, because we grow up not knowing, and we grow up just accepting, like I did, thinking, oh, but yeah, women didn't have access. That's why they didn't create.
0: Okay, so when you first started your website, did you know that this was going to be what you would dedicate your life to? Or did you think, okay, I've made these women's names known to the world, I'll just go back to singing?
1: Yes. I never stopped singing, but I thought, okay, now I've done that. It will take a life of its own, and it's there. And then women from all over the world start writing to me. And they just, oh, sorry, I get pretty emotional when I tell that story. They just said, thank you so much. I'm a composer. Can you add me to your list? That changed my life. That I remember that day forever, because I remember I published, and, you know, I didn't know how to do a website. So it took me forever to sort of, oh, my God. It was a lot of work for something I didn't even know. And I just felt like I did my part. At least now I can relax. Little did I know it was only the beginning.
0: In a moment, Gabriella DiLaccio shares some of this forgotten music, including a lullaby that was found buried underground. I'm Manoush Zomorodi, and you're listening to the TED Radio Hour from NPR. Stay with us.
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0: It's the TED Radio Hour from NPR. I'm Manoush Zomorodi. On the show today, the women missing from music. We were just talking to Gabriella DiLaccio, a classical singer and founder of the Donne Foundation, which has built a massive database of female composers who'd largely been left out of music history. These days, she spends her time combing through records, searching for more women who should be added to this list.
1: I have the luxury now of access to online libraries and access to musicologists all over the world and access to people who are doing this and sometimes write to me and say, oh my God, I'm researching this composer and mm-hmm. here is her file and here is her music. But a lot of this music is still in manuscripts, in libraries, in boxes. Sometimes, you know, the most heartbroken things that happen are when I meet a family of a composer who died and they have all this music and I look at this music and they don't know what to do with it. They don't have money mm-hmm. to publish. They don't know if the music is good.
3: Right.
1: So
3: yeah.
1: at the moment, so at the big list of women composers is going through a massive update. So we have found more than 18,000 now. I think the website currently has over 10,000 and we're just making sure that all the data is correct and publishing them as we go with volunteers all mm-hmm. over the world. it's a beautiful project.
0: So let's talk about some of the women you've discovered in the past decade. Are there any that particularly stand out to you?
1: Oh yeah. One of the first ones was Ilse Weber, because one thing that became very clear to me is like, when people were asking me, they were asking me like, oh, but how do you decide if a composer is good enough to join your website? How many compositions? So they start asking me kind of, practical questions. And I found very difficult to answer this question because Ilse Weber was not, a big orchestral, you know, massive pieces of work composer. She was, you know, a Czech Jewish writer, poet, composer who wrote songs, plays for children. She was imprisoned in the ghetto of Theresienstadt during the Second World War. And as she was there, she wrote songs for the children and the elderly who were at the hospital. Sadly, she was sent to Auschwitz and with her son, and she died there. But her husband, just before they left the ghetto, he buried her compositions and her poems. And after the war, they found her book.
3: Wow.
1: Yeah. And
3: it's an incredible story.
1: Yes, I read the book that has all her poems and the letters she sent to, I think it was the grandmother of her other son. She managed to send one son to Sweden on the Kinder transport. So one son survived and all those letters. And I found this lullaby and then she wrote this lullaby and it really moved me to another level.
0: Yeah, so what we're listening to is actually you singing this lullaby called Vigla. It is lovely, but also chilling.
1: Yeah. And though, you know, she was not only one. There are so many people during that period who did everything they could to make everybody's lives easier around them, you know, with art. And if you go to Prague, you see the Jewish Museum. Oh, my God, it's all these unspoken heroes who used art to, you know, make their lives better somehow. And Ilse's story really touched me. And then I decided, you know, I don't care if a woman wrote one piece of music. If I can find the record is going on the website, is going on the list, because I believe we must recognize for what they did. Another one was Mariana Martinez. She played with Mozart. Apparently he played her music. I never heard her name. And I was really sort of, what? What's going on? Then her music is beautiful. You know, it has the same sort of, I'm not going to compare, of course, with Mozart. Mozart is a massive genius. But, you know, I should have known her name. And somehow, you know, we know Mozart, she disappeared, and we now know, but she still has a lot of music, and that's another problem. So a lot of her music is still unpublished. And here's a very particular sort of practical information. If you want to listen to a symphony on Spotify, before you listen, that symphony needs to be recorded. For that symphony to be recorded, you need to have the music published. If you don't publish the music, all you have is a manuscript of the composer's handwriting. So imagine Shakespeare's manuscript of all his plays. Imagine if you had to read his handwriting. So musicians and an orchestra, they're not going to do that. They are paid by session, by hour, by rehearsal. They need a very good copy in front of them of the music they're going to record. And this is another problem because we don't care as much about these women. So a lot of this music is still unpublished. And because it's not properly published, it's not recorded. And then we have 1,500 recordings of Beethoven symphonies of the same ones, but maybe one of a woman composer in comparison.
3: I mean, this other woman that you mentioned in your TED Talk, Florence Price, she's the first African-American woman to have a symphony performed by a major orchestra. Tell me more about her.
1: So Florence Price, huge composer, you know, and normally when people also think of women composers, they think they wrote songs or smaller. No, huge pieces for orchestra and also chamber music. Very prolific woman, and then very respected as well amongst her peers in the area and all her colleagues. But then after her death, somehow got forgotten.
3: What year was that? Around when?
1: She died in 1953.
3: Okay.
1: And then, you know, years later, I think it was 2009, they found in a house in Illinois some of her manuscript. Again, that almost disappeared.
3: Huh.
1: So all
3: wow.
1: that music was rediscovered. And I think that was a great thing because it was like a new rediscovery of a composer who always existed, who was not new at all. But it just brought the whole conversation back to life. And I think she now has more recordings because of all this interest, deserved interest that, you know, but how do we know how many more like her? We still don't know.

0: I mean, I feel like the sheer will that someone like Florence Price must have had living in the United States, Jim Crow laws, yeah. black woman,
1: yeah.
0: to become, to compose symphonies.
1: Can you imagine? And what strikes me is like, why have we never seen a movie about her, Florence Price, for example?
0: Huh.
1: You know, there are stories. Oh my God. You just need to look for it. Because I'm doing a PhD now about music artivism, the art of activism. I don't like to preach. Preaching is really tiring. Activism is tiring. Anybody who is an activist will know. You don't have a holiday. Every time I go to a concert and I'm going to enjoy myself, and then my husband goes, oh my God, there's only dead white men on the program.
0: And you're like, oh yeah, that again.
1: And then I go, oh my God, can I just enjoy? But you know,
0: you're making an interesting point, which is that that's not to say that those, you know, just because they've gotten more PR with these, you know, obviously Mozart, Beethoven, they're geniuses for sure. But there could also have been many other female geniuses coming up at the same time.
1: Yes.
0: Right?
1: It's not about taking people off the list.
0: Yes.
1: It's putting more people on the list. I always say this. This is not about, you know, oh, we need to play less Mozart. No. No, I love Mozart. My gosh, I love Mozart. I love Beethoven. I love Verdi. I love the modern composers. Honestly, it's about making the list bigger because we own it to all of us, also to allow everybody who goes to a concert to see themselves on stage, to hear different voices, to hear composers from different backgrounds and ethnicities and different countries. And I think classical music still sometimes a bit, afraid of opening the gates. I can't speak because I'm not an artistic director for those organizations, but anyways, I guess it's an opportunity. It's a huge opportunity.
0: I mean, it's making me think of one of the most famous songwriters and performers who died recently, Dolly Parton, who, you know, really started out as a songwriter and composer and then found a way to make people look at her by being just an extraordinary spectacle and show woman. And a lot of people, I think, don't even realize how many songs they hear performed by other artists that were written by her, because that part of her profession was not quite as celebrated.
1: What an iconic woman. So intelligent. So, honestly, you have to, so much. I could not believe when she died. I thought she would not die ever. But what a legacy, what an inspiration. But if anything, you know, she made sure she was not invisible.
0: That's for sure. And she just played the patriarchy, didn't she? Just,
1: absolutely.
0: She was like, fine, you want to look at me? Look at me. At least you're looking at me. I am not invisible, right?
1: Yeah. And people, oh my God, there's so many interviews when people were asking her, oh, well, why do you do this? Why do you dress like this? And then she tells the story that when she was a child, she went to the town once, and there was the town hooker, that she thought the woman was beautiful. She thought, when I grow up, I'm going to be like her. And her mom told her, like, oh, she's just trash. And then she said, oh, I thought trash was a good word. I love it. No, I mean, yes, we should all be more Dolly.
0: It's reclaiming that space, though, isn't it? And it's like, well, however you need me to do it, I will do it. And presumably that builds on the next one. I did want to ask you, like, I'm wondering if you feel that there's more hope in the progress for women in the pop field. Because I was just looking at, you know, the numbers, like the Billboard, you know, Hot 100 sort of charts. And from what I see, it has improved. Like, it's gone up from about 22%, 23% women on those charts. And now it's around like a third or so. Is that a sign of progress?
1: It's definitely a sign of progress, absolutely. And my focus is more on the creation of music. So we definitely mm-hmm. see more performers, and women were always performers on stage. But we, when I count, for example, I count the women who write music. And I think on that front is never as good. But it's way better. It's way better. We have like so much more women to look up to and the role models who can inspire the future generations. But the music industry is still very male. It's still you hear from different experiences still things happening that are not the best for women. And I guess, why do we have to be happy with 30%, I guess?
0: yeah.
1: In a way. But we need to certainly acknowledge all the progress that has been happening and, you know, ride on it and just, you know, make it better and faster and easier for the women today so they don't have to experience the invisibility or, you know, this fear of not having your talent recognized or seen.
0: Can you describe that moment after you have found a piece of a score that has been hidden away, and then you translate the music to an arrangement and you perform it? I know how I feel when I hear Mozart performed. I feel almost comforted. It's so familiar to me and so beautiful. But something from, I don't know, the same period that has never been heard or hasn't been heard in centuries, what does that feel like to perform it, and how does the audience react?
1: Magic. Magical. Of course, the pieces I choose are pieces I want to share, you know, that I personally love as a singer. And normally there is a story, of course. And so it's a journey that I live by myself first. And then the sharing with the audience is, then I treat it as really my job to make justice to what I'm trying to do. How can I make that experience the most magical for them? And that's a job between how do I present the music? I'll always sing by memory because I want to be connected with the audience when I sing. And then I need to trust the music and let them experience. And, you know, not everybody will love all the pieces, of course. And one thing we must remember when you say Mozart, oh, when you listen to Mozart, we feel the same. But we do that because we listen to him thousands of times. We have the chance to have familiarity. These women don't get that privilege. So familiarity is needed. We need to play things a few times to allow us to even, oh yeah, I like that. So I think it's a bit magical for me when I get to do that. But it's a big responsibility because I want to do it well.
0: When we come back, Gabriella Dellaccio on the future of music, how AI is changing music composition, and how the history of music may shape what we'll hear. I'm Manoush Zomorodi, and you're listening to the TED Radio Hour from NPR. We'll be right back.
2: 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People walking, biking, driving, or rolling should know the rules, use the right space, and remember that slowing down matters when sharing the street with other people. Street safety is public safety. Amateur vintners Daisy and Lewis are forced to share a dodgy motel room when they attend a wine conference and uncover a duplicitous plot from a fellow winemaker. A new episode of Under the Vines airs tomorrow at 8:40 on KQED+.
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0: It's the TED Radio Hour from NPR. I'm Manoush Zomorodi. On the show today, we're talking to singer and activist Gabriella DiLaccio about the oft-forgotten or even lost contributions of female composers to music. Today, AI is a hot topic in the music industry. Well, for all of us, right? And put simply, the technology learns by studying compositions and then remixing those ideas to create new compositions. Gabriella remembers when it dawned on her that the poor representation of women in the history of music will certainly be a problem for its future.
1: I strongly feel that writing art or creating art belongs to humans, but we can't stop AI right now. I actually was in a completely different event, and I was watching a panel conversation about AI, and then there was a woman, an AI specialist, talking about Africa, and she said something like, a huge portion of Africa doesn't even have internet. So AI is generating a lot of data and is not taking into consideration a whole continent. And the whole African continent is not, you know, AI doesn't know much about it. And I remember thinking about that and I thought, whoa. And then I connected that to music because I was doing this research. I like numbers. So I've been doing this research, the classical music research for the foundation, and I also follow other foundations that do pop music and film music research. So I know the numbers. So I went like, hold on a minute. That's the same in music. So AI is generating art, is generating music. The whole thing with music is really messy because AI creates new music. It doesn't pay any royalties to the people whose music is using it to create. It's messy. But there is another part, which is also majority of the music recorded is it has a male imprint. And I think we deserve to have a more fair imprint of voices. So at least the music generated has more data to generate future music. Otherwise, we're just going to replicate this erasure of the women voices at, much faster scale. So if you're generating music based on, let's say, 85% catalog that has male imprint, so exponentially you're going to regenerate more music, which is little by little going to be deleting the female imprint of our voices. And I think we can do better than that. And that's why it's quite funny that when I did the talk and now still when I talk about this, many people say to me, oh, I never thought about that, which is interesting because the day I thought about that, I remember exactly what it was, how it was. And I felt like, wow, no, we can't let that happen. We must record this music.
0: Part of me is wondering, like, what if you created your own AI model that was trained only on female composers and compared its output to the more traditional AI music models that are majority trained on male composers?
1: Oh, my God, Manoush, are you offering? Can you?
0: No, I can't. I don't know how to do that, but you must know how to do that. I just be curious how different they would be, you know?
1: I will be so curious. And this is it. This is my open invitation to all tech companies. I want to build that. Manush gave me the idea. No, I mean, how amazing would that be?
0: I don't think it would be that hard.
1: No, I don't think it would be that hard. I just need the money to do it. But I don't think it's that hard, but you need to, yeah, it would be a great experiment, I must say.
0: It would be a great experiment. That'd be interesting. I mean, it brings up so many questions too, which is like, is there something just, you know, we should be encouraging more real human women to be writing music as opposed to getting machines to write it. On the other hand, as you say, this is the future and it is happening. And so why not try to improve on it while we still can?
1: I think both things can happen.
0: Yeah.
1: I think all of us, nobody can predict what's going to happen. We are living very interesting times and I'm not going to predict, but I think both things must happen. We must continue to support living artists because I think in 10 years' time, we will crave live music done by people. I know I will. I will want to be in a room singing for 10 people with me, live, making mistakes. You know, I will want to do that. I will still want to go to a live concert. So we must nourish the artists today. We must. We really must. But we can't stop the machine. I'm not going to try to stop it. But I think it's so exciting. Mm. To imagine this world where we can have a much more complete record, because this is going to help the living musicians as well. It's going to help the people who are making music now to record. It's going to help people researching the music. It's going to help the publishers who are publishing this music. It's a whole ecosystem of humans who will be involved together with AI. And I think that's beautiful and exciting. I know I can't do it alone. I don't think I'm supposed to, but I really hope that people can hear this and think, whoa, that's nice. I want to be part of that. So maybe we'll find a way of doing it together, I guess.
0: Even just listening to more music composed by women, I suppose.
1: Yes, that's number one. Discover, find, listen, share, be amazed. I think everything starts with curiosity.
0: That was Gabriella Dellaccio, founder of the Donne Foundation. You can listen to the works of hundreds of female composers at donne-uk.org. And you can see Gabriella singing in her TED Talk at TED.com. So Gabriella's work reminded me of another TED speaker, one whose music has been actively suppressed by a government that has tried to silence her. Nadia Tolokonikova is a member of the feminist punk music group Pussy Riot that was imprisoned in Russia for speaking out against the government and using music as a tool for resistance. Here she is explaining how she has made sure she gets heard from the TED stage in 2023.
4: It's August 17th, 2012. I'm handcuffed and standing for 4 long hours while the judge is reading my sentence. You're in a small cage and you're surrounded by 10 prison guards in balaclavas. I'm stripped down from my humanity. I'm reduced to being just a prisoner. I'm 22 and I smell like prison. And as I'm standing here handcuffed behind the bars, I'm thinking to myself, can one person change the world? Is it even worth trying? Or am I just setting myself up for a failure? Will I be able to achieve my dreams? Or I'm going to be inevitably smashed by the system? What is my crime exactly? I sang a song. Virgin Mary, please get rid of Putin. me and four other members of Pusirad came to Cathedral of Christ the Savior, and we preached to the people of Russia from the holy place that for thousands of years was reserved only for the male preachers, and in particular for the Patriarch of the Russian Orthodox Church, who today sends Russians to kill and to die in Ukraine. We sang our song on the February 21st of 2012. We did it in response to Putin's announcement that he wants to rule Russia pretty much indefinitely. I dropped everything I was doing, and I promised to myself that I'm going to dedicate my life to resistance. I felt deep inside me that Putin equals death, medieval torture, knife in the back, stagnation, new dark ages for Russia. To resist, we used our loud voices, bright ski masks, dresses, courage, commitment, and performance art. We would show up in public places, unannounced, guerrilla style, no permits at all, and perform bridge. We performed in government buildings, squares, shopping malls, and we would get arrested almost every single day, get out, and go back to action. Our job was to show

because we can say whatever we want to say, and they can say only things that are that the government censorship allows them to say. Despite of the global movement in support of Pussy Riot, we got convicted to 2 years in jail. The hell was in front of me. But even in the darkest moments, I knew that our fight is not over. Two years later, I will get out of jail, and I will meet thousands of young Russians who will tell me that they got inspired by our fight. Over the next 10 years, Pussy Riot will build infrastructure, tools, and network for effective resistance. In 2014, we started Media Zona. It's unique in Russia, free of censorship, independent media outlet. In 2022, we raised $7 million in 2 days for Ukraine. When reproductive rights became under attack in the United States, we raised close to $1 million for Planned Parenthood. We started Unicorn DAO and raised $2 million to collect art made by women and non-binary people. I really wish I could tell all of this to a 22 years old version of myself that is standing behind the bars, separated from her family, not knowing what's going to happen next. Much work remains to be done. My friends and family are getting beaten, imprisoned, poisoned, tortured, and murdered back home. In March 2023, I was put on Russia's most wanted list. I'm facing new criminal charges for the art I made. Why? Because I said that the emperor is naked, and because he is in fact naked, he's scared of it. We shattered the world of appearances, and we said that living a lie is indeed living a lie, and it's dangerous for any dictatorship. The reason why I became a threat to the system, not because of any actual physical power that I have, but because courage is contagious. And any act of speaking the truth can cause incalculable transformations in social consciousness. And we all have this power. It's a moral act to use this power. You may or may not achieve the results that you wanted, but there is eternal beauty in trying to find truth, in risking everything you got for what's right. Stop calculating your profits and just taking a leap of faith. Courage is an ability to act in the face of fear. And some of us have chosen to live courageously. For some of us, it's not a choice. It's a matter of survival, like for our Ukrainian friends. Yesterday, my friend, my colleague and comrade, Vladimir Karamurza, was sentenced to 25 years in jail for publicly condemning the war in Ukraine and Vladimir Putin's regime. He said in his closing statement, "I know that the day will come when the darkness engulfing our country will dissipate. This day will come as inevitably as spring comes to replace even the frostiest winter." And I'll finish my speech with words of 22 years old version of myself. I said in my closing statement, "Passion, openness, and naivety are superior

0: hypocrisy, cunning and contrived decency that conceals crimes. Thank you.
1: That was Nadia Tolokonikova, a member of the resistance group and band Pussy Riot. You can see her full talk at TED.com. Thank you so much for listening to our episode. It was produced by Rachel Faulkner-White with help from Harsha Nahada. It was edited by Sanaz Meshkinpour and me. Our production staff also includes Katie Monteleone, James Delahousie, Matthew Cloutier, Avery Keatley, and Fiona Guerin. Our executive producer is Irene Noguchi. Our audio engineer was Jimmy Keeley. Our theme music was written by Ramtin Arablouei. Our partners at TED are Sal Khan, Logan McClure Davda, Helen Walters, Roxanne Hilash, and Daniela Balarezzo. I'm Manoush Zomorodi, and you have been listening to the TED Radio Hour from NPR.
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3: 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First, Steve Herrera here for one last time today, a problem in the Redwood City Hills. Hi, Steve.
4: Hi, Sadie. We're dealing with a problem on the peninsula southbound Skyline Boulevard before Harkins Road. A car hit a tree on the right shoulder. Be careful, Walnut Creek, southbound 680 at North Main. There's a chair in the right lane, and it's been a struggle getting over the hill westbound 92, locked up from Skyline Boulevard to Highway 1. Steve Herrera for KQED.
3: All right. Thanks, Steve. Have a good night. Coming up on Latino USA at 6, a 19-year-old Venezuelan migrant moved to Colorado for work, settling in a housing complex with other Venezuelan migrants. But after finding spent bullet cases or casings near the complex, he was suddenly thrust into the middle of Trump's presidential campaign. Latino USA, about an hour from now at 6 o'clock, here on KQED-FM San Francisco and KQEI-FM North Highlands, Sacramento. Sandy Althaus here. It's 5 o'clock.
5: The people who are going to suffer are going to be the next L.A., the next Boulder, the next Lahaina, the next Texas floods.
6: A new term for the Supreme Court brings a blockbuster case about who foots the bill for climate change. For Sunday, October 4th, this is All Things Considered from NPR News. I'm Alyssa Nadborny. Brazilians have cast their votes for president, choosing between two very different visions for the country, at a moment when the U.S. government is exerting more influence and military might in Latin America.
7: This is the big prize for President Trump. He's eager to see Brazil swing right.
6: And more than a million people will attempt to run a marathon this year. I'm one of them. My mom is a little concerned.
8: I just worry about all your joints. And training for a marathon requires so much time and so much running.
6: Is she right? We ask scientists what marathons do to your body. First News.
9: Live from NPR News in Washington, I'm Linda Kenyon. The Supreme Court opens a new term this week. NPR's Nina Totenberg takes a look at some of the cases that could come before the court.
10: Even as the justices will hear major cases on climate change, immigration, guns, and religion, there are many more hot-button issues waiting in the wings. Among them, whether the court will reverse nearly a half-century-old precedent that bars the posting of the Ten Commandments in public school classrooms. More immediately, though, the justices are likely to be drawn into the election. The Trump administration has sought to influence elections in numerous ways, and Democrats have lawyers across the country ready to fight what they perceive as illegal measures. In the end, though, some of these clashes are bound to make it to the Supreme Court. Nina Totenberg, NPR News, Washington.
9: Authorities in Japan have arrested a U.S. Marine in connection with the alleged murder of a woman on the island of Okinawa. NPR's Scott Newman has the story.
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